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0: In the name of Allah, the All-Beneficent, the All-Merciful.
1: Alhamdulillahi Rabbil Alameen.
0: All praise belongs to Allah, Lord of all the worlds.
1: Ar-Rahman Ar-Rahim.
0: The All-Beneficent, the All-Merciful. Master of the Day of Retribution.
1: Iyyaka na'budu wa iyyaka nasta'in.
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Reparations. These days, this word has once again become a major point of contention between Iran and the United States. Iran says the United States should pay compensation for the damage caused by the ongoing war, the destruction resulting from U.S. and Israeli attacks on Iran since February 28, 2026. Donald Trump, however, has a different answer. He says that if Iran wants compensation, then the United States wants compensation.

compensation too, not just for the current war, but for what Trump describes as 50 years of damage caused by Iran's actions. He has cited the deaths of American troops and even Iranian protesters as part of his claim. "Now I am likewise demanding compensation from Iran for all of the people that they have killed and gravely wounded with their roadside bombs and many conflicts for which they are famous, as led initially by General Soleimani, including the families of those killed on the USS Cole and thousands of others killed in combat," he wrote on Truth Social. So on the surface, the argument seems simple. Iran says, "You caused the damage, so pay compensation." America says, "You caused damage too, so you should pay." But there is a more important question. If we are going to open the books, where should we begin? Should we start where America wants us to? Or should we go further back, to where the story actually began? For example, to the 1953 coup, when a nation's hopes for independence were crushed by a British plan carried out with American support, replacing the promise of freedom, democracy, independence, and economic prosperity with decades of dictatorship.

0: 73 years have passed since the coup in Iran, in which the United States played the most important role, the operation that brought down the democratically elected Prime Minister Mohammad Mossadegh matters because it reminds us of something important, that tensions between Tehran and Washington did not begin with the ongoing war. If the United States wants to bring history into the reparations ledger, why should it open the book at the very last page? In March 1951, a movement led by the then Prime Minister, Mohammad Mossadegh, and supported by Ayatollah Sayyid Abul Qasim Kashani, succeeded in nationalizing Iran's oil industry. The goal was to end the control of the former Anglo-Iranian oil company over Iran's oil resources and bring those resources under national control so that oil revenues could be used to develop Iran instead of filling the pockets of colonial powers. Naturally, Britain was not pleased with Iran's drive for independence and strongly opposed it. At first, the United States tried to mediate between Iran and Britain, but eventually Washington sided with the British government and helped bring down Mossadegh's government in the coup of August 19, 1953. Mr. Abul Qasem Jarare, an Iranian MP and a member of the Parliament's National Security Committee. He said that Washington's intervention in Iran's domestic affairs goes back years before the 1953 coup.
1: 920 شاهد دخالت‌های آمریکا در امور ایران هستیم.
2: We have witnessed US interference in Iran's affairs since 1920. The United States has intervened in Iran on several occasions, and these actions date back to long before the establishment of the Islamic Republic. The US has interfered in Iran's economic and political affairs on various fronts. In 1920, for example, when Britain entered Iran's oil sector and signed an agreement with Iran, the United States also entered the Iranian oil sector that same year, seeking to exploit its resources.
0: Today, America's role in that coup is no longer simply a matter of competing historical narratives. Declassified documents from the U.S. State Department and the CIA document the planning and execution of the operation to overthrow Mossadegh's government. Mr. Amir Makki, an Iranian historian based in Tehran.
3: اسناد وزارت خارجه امریکا بیرون آمده بعد از 50 60 سال

0: Documents released by the U.S. State Department between roughly 2000 and 2007 reveal that Mr. Henderson, the U.S. ambassador to Iran at the time, was closely monitoring developments in Iran, reporting on events and maintaining constant communication with the U.S. government. He had arrived in Iran 48 hours before the 1953 coup, and at 6 p.m. on the evening before the coup, he informed the U.S. State Department that he had arranged a meeting with Mohammad Mossadegh.
1: After the coup, relations between Iran and the United States entered a new phase.
2: At what point in time do you think should be considered the start of Iran-U.S. Tensions? Do you think it was the recent war or the victory of the Islamic Revolution, or should we trace it back to the 1953
0: coup? After the coup, a seed was planted in the hearts of the Iranian people, the seed of hostility toward the United States. The first phase of the structural conflict between Iran and the United States began essentially the morning after the coup. Through the coup, the United States succeeded in entrenching its political and cultural influence in Iran, bringing Mohammad Reza Pahlavi back to power and suppressing the demands of the Iranian people.
1: Mohammad Reza Shah remained on the throne, ruling Iran with an increasingly authoritarian approach while maintaining a deeply subservient relationship with the United States and Britain. America became the regime's principal ally. Military and security cooperation expanded. SAVAK, Iran's notorious intelligence and security organization, was established in the late 1950s with the cooperation of the United States and Israel, making the political atmosphere in post-coup Iran even more suffocating and ensuring that few would dare to challenge the Shah.
3: As the zaman ta'sis SAVAK, 35 and 36,
0: from the establishment of SAVAK, the notorious intelligence organization under the Pahlavi regime, in 1956 or 1957, the Iranian people witnessed extensive American interference in Iran's affairs. The Americans sent large numbers of military, economic, and cultural advisors to Iran. There were even documents indicating that they wanted to make Iran one of the states of the United States. We're seeing similar rhetoric today, with the U.S. president making such remarks about Canada and pursuing ambitions of expansion everywhere.
1: In the years that followed, Iran became one of Washington's most important military allies in the region, so much so that on the eve of the revolution, President Jimmy Carter described Iran as an island of stability. But inside Iran, a very different picture was taking shape. A country that, after a coup, was becoming increasingly dependent on a foreign power. The Capitulation Law of 1964 completed that picture in the eyes of the Shah's opponents. It granted broad legal immunity to American citizens and military advisors in Iran. Opposition to that law became one of the major points of confrontation between Ayatollah Sayyid Ruhollah Khomeini and the Pahlavi regime that eventually led to his exile.
2: From capitulation law and the exile of Imam Khomeini to the victory of the Islamic Revolution and the issue of hostages, what incidents or what factors actually contributed to the growing anti-American sentiments among Iranian people?
3: سال 1342 و 43 که با تبعید امام خمینی صورت گرفت.
0: In 1963 and 1964, when Imam Khomeini was exiled, the issue was the diplomatic and legal immunity of all U.S. military advisors and administrative personnel in Iran. When this immunity was introduced, it was presented as part of the Vienna Convention in an effort to prevent public concern and curiosity. People were simply told that whatever was provided for under the Vienna Convention would also apply in Iran. More importantly, even American employees who were paid by the Iranian government were covered by this immunity. So regardless of whether their actions in Iran were political or

0: criminal, if they were found to have committed an offense, Iran's judicial authorities had no right to investigate or prosecute the case.
1: 14 years later, the Islamic Revolution overthrew the Shah that had been supported by the United States. The Islamic Revolution did not end the relationship. It transformed it completely. On November 4, 1979, the U.S. Embassy in Tehran was taken over. Iran considered the embassy an American den of espionage, a place where a coup like the one in 1953 could once again be planned and carried out. The Iranians were also demanding the extradition of the former Shah, who had fled to the United States. The Shah had taken billions of dollars in national wealth with him, and through decades of iron-fisted ruling, had inflicted an even greater cost on Iran. The United States, however, chose a different path. It imposed economic sanctions, froze Iranian assets, and increased political pressure. But just a few months later, Washington moved from sanctions to military action. April 24, 1980. Operation Eagle Claw was started. American forces entered Iranian territory in an attempt to rescue the hostages. The operation failed. But for the history ledger, one fact had already been recorded. American military forces had entered Iranian territory.
0: Immediately after the U.S. Embassy takeover, the confrontation and hostility between the United States and Iran intensified. Beginning in early 1980, we witnessed two consecutive coup attempts, the Tabas operation and the Nojeh coup attempt, both of which failed. We can also see signs of direct CIA involvement in these operations. After the failure of those two attempts, we saw Iraq's Ba'athist regime launch an attack on Iran, beginning an imposed war that lasted 8 years.
1: And then came the war. On September 22, 1980, Iraq invaded Iran. 8 years of war. Hundreds of thousands killed and wounded. Cities destroyed. And economic losses whose effects can still be seen in Iran's economic structure today. The United States supported Iraq during the war, provided intelligence to Baghdad, and did not change its policy in response to Iraq's use of chemical weapons, which is documented. Declassified documents show that Washington knew Iraq was using chemical weapons against Iran while continuing to support Baghdad in an effort to prevent an Iranian victory. And then came July 3, 1988. Iran Air Flight 655. 290 human beings. Men, women, and children. The American cruiser USS Vincennes shot down the Iranian passenger aircraft. The United States said it had mistaken the airliner for a military aircraft. As simple as that. Mr. Hojatullah Soltani, a former Iranian ambassador to Venezuela. He told us that the U.S. agreed to pay reparations to the Iranians once in the past. Can you please tell us that within international relations framework, how is war reparations claimed in the first place? I mean, basically, is the mere fact that a country has suffered damages in a war make it a sufficient ground for claiming reparations?
2: Claims for compensation are very common in international relations. If we go back to World War II, for example, we can see that Germany is still paying compensation to Israel over claims that were made against it. The United States itself has also paid compensation to Iran. In 1988, when a U.S. warship shot down our passenger aircraft over the Persian Gulf, the incident was reported to the International Civil Aviation Organization. where the U.S. responsibility was established, and subsequently paid compensation to the families of the victims, including

0: foreign nationals among those killed.
1: Over the years, American military interventions in West Asia have left behind countless innocent victims and immeasurable human suffering. The war against Iran is no exception. Beyond the headlines and geopolitical calculations are personal tragedies that rarely appear in world's major news reports. This is one of them. On June 13, 2025, war came to Dr. Ali Fouladvand's home. An Israeli strike killed his wife and left the Iranian scientist seriously wounded. It was not the last attempt on his life. Less than a year later, during the 2026 war, Fouladvand was targeted again. This time, he was martyred. Fouladvand was not a politician. He was not a military commander. He was a scientist, a senior researcher who spent years working on strategic technologies and national defense projects. He served at Iran's Organization of Defensive Innovation and Research, known as SPND, eventually becoming its head of research. His work had already made him a target of American pressure. On October 1, 2025, the U.S. Treasury Department sanctioned him. But Fouladvand's most important contribution could never be captured in a sanctioned list or an official title. He taught, he trained young researchers, shared what he had learned, and helped prepare a new generation to work in some of Iran's most advanced fields of science and technology. For him, scientific power was not simply about what one scientist could achieve. It was about what could be passed on from one generation to the next, and what might explain why scientists like Fouladvand can become targets. Eliminating a scientist may silence one voice, but it cannot erase the knowledge of that voice has already passed to others. Just days after his martyrdom, the prestigious journal Science, in its April 6, 2026 issue, reported on the growing Israeli campaign targeting Iranian scientists and universities. Fouladvand's death had become part of a larger story, a war in which those capable of advancing Iran's scientific and technological future were themselves being targeted. But there is a limit to what an attack can destroy. A laboratory can be hit, a researcher can be killed, a generation can lose one of its teachers, but knowledge survives. It is carried by the students they trained, the researchers they inspired, and the people who continue the work after they are gone. That was Fouladvand's other legacy, one no missile could eliminate. The military war ended, but the economic war continued. Over the following decades, U.S. sanctions targeted Iran's oil industry, banking system, trade and investment. During Trump's maximum pressure campaign, Iran's oil exports fell dramatically. Precisely calculating the impact of sanctions on Iran's economy is almost impossible because of their direct, indirect, and long-term effects. So far, estimates of the impact of sanctions have varied depending on the source and methodology used. The figures range from $1 trillion to $2 trillion.
2: As سال 1990 مورد به هر حال تحریم‌های سنگین اقتصادی و مالی قرار گرفت.
3: Since 1990, we have been subjected to severe financial sanctions. Our oil industry, banks, and insurance sector have all been illegally sanctioned. They were imposed because we chose to be independent. Based on our beliefs, we have supported the oppressed Palestinian people and never interfered in the affairs of other countries. We have never launched an attack on another country.
1: Sanctions have hurt Iran's economy in several ways, including lower economic growth, reduced output, and lost revenues and investment opportunities. Many potential business deals and joint economic projects never took place because of sanctions. And then there's the issue of health. Restrictions on currency transfers and international banking have made it harder to purchase medicines directly. As a result, patients with serious illnesses such as cancer, hemophilia, multiple sclerosis, and transplant complications have at times faced shortages of essential medicines. According to an article published in The Lancet in December 2025, on average, countries subjected to these sanctions experience a reduction of between 1.2 and 1.4 years in life expectancy.

0: expectancy, with women suffering more than men. These losses are not merely collateral. They are evidence that sanctions can function as a weapon against the health of an entire population. After years of negotiations in 2015, Iran, the United States, and several other countries reached a nuclear agreement, perhaps hoping that it would mark the beginning of an end to the hostility between the two sides. Iran accepted extensive restrictions on its nuclear program. Then came 2018. Trump suddenly withdrew from the agreement without any clear justification. The maximum pressure campaign returned. And then came January 3, 2020. General Qasem Soleimani was assassinated in Baghdad in a U.S. strike ordered directly by President Trump. The economic pressure on Iran continued to intensify. What the Trump administration called maximum pressure was aimed at increasing pressure on ordinary people, generating public dissatisfaction, bringing people into the streets, and exploiting that situation. That is what happened in early 2026. Peaceful protests suddenly turned into organized street warfare, a bloody confrontation whose goal was the overthrow of the government. Gradually, evidence of the involvement of Mossad and the CIA emerged. And interestingly, American officials showed little hesitation in acknowledging their involvement. For example, Mike Pompeo wrote on his X account, "Happy New Year to every Iranian in the streets, also to every Mossad agent walking beside them." Despite the heavy human and financial losses inflicted on the country, the organized unrest failed to achieve its main objective, a coup like the one in 1953 that would bring down the government.
1: در ماده دو بند چهار منشور سازمان ملل ما ممنوعیت توسل به زور رو داریم.
2: Article 2, paragraph 4 of the United Nations Charter prohibits the use of force. The Charter makes clear that a country cannot use force to attack another country unless it has authorization from the Security Council, and there is an established mechanism for that. However, we have no confidence in the United Nations and the Security Council because we have seen violations against various countries where the Security Council should intervene and take legal action. Yet unfortunately, we do not see that happening.
0: It was in this context that the United States and Israel launched a direct military attack on Iran on February 28, supposedly to finish what had been left unfinished. The war resulted in the deaths of several thousands Iranian civilians and the destruction of parts of the country's infrastructure. This is the very war at the center of today's dispute over reparations. Iran is demanding compensation for the damage inflicted on it. The United States says Iran should pay as well.
2: The basis of the American approach is a sense of imperial arrogance. They are essentially taking a shot in the dark and seeking to claim compensation. But under international law and before the International Criminal Court, we too can pursue legal action because our country has been attacked. We can seek to hold accountable the U.S. leaders and the Zionist regime, whom we hold responsible for the martyrdom of our people and our leader.
0: A year earlier in 2025, the United States and Israel had also directly attacked Iranian nuclear facilities, targeting Iran's peaceful nuclear program.
3: We can point to three principles of international law. First, states are responsible for their conduct. Second, international law recognizes the response of states, and Article 51 of the UN Charter recognizes the right to self-defense. Iran's response was fully consistent with international law.

0: and the UN Charter in defense of its sovereignty and the security of its people and to repel aggression. The third important principle is that if a state violates a fundamental principle of international law and it suffers damage as a result, that a state cannot demand compensation.
1: The war launched by the United States, however, did not come without a cost to America itself. By the end of July, the direct cost of the war to the United States was estimated at around $37.5 billion, while the Trump administration requested tens of billions of dollars more to continue operations and replenish weapons stockpiles. So the question is not whether the United States has suffered losses. It has. The question is, who started the war? And can you demand compensation for the cost of responding to an attack without first calculating the cost of the attack itself? That is where the issue of reparations goes beyond a political dispute. If we are going to open the books, then the entire book has to be opened. Meanwhile, Mr. Mackey said that the U.S. invasion of Iran was not Trump's own plot, but hatched years before he came to office as the U.S. president.
2: In 2000, U.S. think tanks were already discussing plans to bomb Iran's nuclear facilities. They said at the time that they intended to carry out such attacks using B-2 bombers, and ultimately it happened in 2026. The United States has a long-standing hostility toward countries that refuse to be dependent on it, that do not fall for its promises, and as Trump would put it, are not compliant or easily controlled. They use every possible means to strike such countries. Their own think tanks have openly argued that countries that confront them should be hit and then rebuilt again.
1: America wants to open the ledger from the point where Iran responded. But Iran says, if you are going to open the book, open every page.
0: If we were to list U.S. actions, there are dozens, even hundreds of cases in which it has violated Iran's sovereignty and rights, and it has yet to pay compensation. One example is U.S. involvement in the 1953 coup. According to statements by the American officials, the coup was carried out with the support of the CIA and Britain. The Mossadegh government was overthrown, and afterward, they brought the Shah back to power. So for many years, Iran's resources were exploited. The regime they installed under the Shah killed thousands of Iranians during protests.
1: And then perhaps the question will no longer be, how much should Iran pay the United States in reparations? The real question will be, if we put all the losses together, who will be left owing money in the end? That's all for today. Thank you for watching from the whole team. Please do join us again same times next week to see what else is on. Until next time, take care.

0: I always thought a low-fat diet was the way to go. Saturated fat was always the enemy because it raises your cholesterol. And then there was a big war on this good old salt because it raises your blood pressure. But now it seems something that's been innocently lurking in our cupboards for centuries is the new public enemy number one. It's sugar. And you know what? I don't really know why, so I'm gonna go and find out. I'm Fiona Phillips, and like most of us, I love my sweet treats. But I want to discover the latest science about what sugar is really doing to us.
1: This is part of the brain that reacts when you have sugary foods and sugary drinks.
0: And why you might be eating far more

0: than you think.
1: Oh, that is a lot of sugar.
0: I'll be uncovering how you can spot the sugar in foods you'd think were sugar-free.
1: Nearly 9.5 teaspoons. 20 teaspoons!
0: How clever cookery can get sweet results without adding sugar.
1: Oh, it's really delicious.
0: And revealing the sugars that even doctors say you can enjoy guilt-free.
2: You do like oranges?
3: I do, yes.
0: I'm going to find out the surprising and very sticky truth about sugar.
1: Wow!

0: Brits love our sugar. It's one of life's great pleasures. And we're getting through over 1 million tonnes a year. That's 15 teaspoons each a day. There's no getting away from it. That's more than we should be eating. I'm meeting up with four rather brave volunteers in Newcastle. I'm going to start by showing them how much sugar each of them is getting through every week.
1: Got a table each. See if you can pick your table out. You already have.
2: Yeah, that's me. Sweets.
3: That's terrible.
0: They all suspect they might have too sweet a tooth and want to do something about it. So I'm asking them to cut back to just 6 teaspoons a day, a target the World Health Organization believes is the best to aim at. First up is Cara Patterson.
1: Here's Cara's table. It is predominantly brown.
4: Yes.
1: Lots of chocolate.
3: I even know that you eat chocolate for breakfast.
4: I do, yeah. Chocolate and coffee.
0: Cara Patterson splits her time between working at a school and being home looking after her 4-year-old son, Noah.
5: Sit next to Mum.
6: Is that an order?
0: She worries that sugar is taking over her life.
6: I'm definitely addicted to sugar. I crave it. The worst time that I want sugar is as soon as I wake up. Breakfast always contains something sweet, whether it's cakes, biscuits, chocolate.
3: Well, Cara, your average daily sugar intake was 28 teaspoons.
1: 28 teaspoons a day.
4: A day. That's not good, is it?
0: So Cara's eating nearly 5 times the 6 teaspoons a day target that I want her to aim for. This is going to mean some big changes for her.
1: Ah, you may well look nervous, Rick.
0: Rick Shabilla comes from a Sikh family with a history of type 2 diabetes. He worries that his love of sugary Indian sweets could land him in the same boat.
7: They're so colourful and they look so innocent, but they are little assassins.
3: You've got your Indian desserts, which we know are very high in sugars.
8: Yeah, and these are normally accompanied with some ice cream.
3: Which would be adding more, even more sugars. More.
1: I think, Pauline, you should do the honours, or would you like to reveal your sugar consumption?
8: No.
1: You want Pauline to do it?
8: Guest.
1: OK.
3: 29 teaspoons per day.
8: In a day.
3: A day.
8: That's really terrifying, to be honest.
0: Like Cara, Rick is also nearly 5 times over where I want him to be. Audrey Cannon feels her weight is getting out of control. Life on the road as an acquisitions manager has led to a diet of processed food and sugary snacks.
9: I'll be going to meetings and things and coming out of meetings and jumping straight in the car. It's just as easy for me to eat in the car as it is to stop off and have something because I just want to get home sometimes.
3: You're having quite a few supermarket ready meals. Mm-hmm. I've got a chili beef here. Mm-hmm. That contains 5 teaspoons of sugar in half the pack, which is a portion.
9: I wouldn't even think to look at the sugar content. I would maybe look at the calories or the fat, but I've never ever thought of looking at sugar. Mm.
3: Your average daily intake was 23 teaspoons.
9: Oh dear.
0: So, to be on target, Audrey's going to have to cut pretty well 3/4 of the sugar from her diet. Simon Gallagher loves his fizzy pop.
10: That's so cold.
0: But at 26 stone, he's becoming increasingly worried about his health.

0: Normal day, I'd have 3 or 4 cans of fizzy drink. If I'm at home, it can be pretty much any amount until I feel like sick, basically, or until I haven't got any left.
1: Simon, you're smiling now.
2: Yeah, out of nerves.
3: The problem is that you have a huge amount of sugar. As it stands, you're having a whopping 39 teaspoons of sugar every day.
2: That's a lot.
3: Just to reiterate, this is 57 kilos per year, or 14,000 teaspoons of sugar that you're putting into your body.
4: Simon is 6.5 times over and will have to make the biggest changes of all. Although current guidelines suggest we should aim at less than 12 teaspoons of sugar a day, the World Health Organization thinks if we can reduce this to 6, it would have even bigger health benefits. It's going to be a tough target for my volunteers, but I'm hoping the more I can learn about sugar, the more I can help them cut back. The sugars we need to be looking out for are known as free sugars. These include the sugars found in honey, syrups, and fruit juices. But the main culprit is refined sugar we add to food. But what does refining sugar actually involve? And why does it make it a potential health problem? Biologist Dr. Marty Jobson is going to help me find out.
5: This is one piece of sugarcane. I've cut it in half.
1: Okay. Beautiful looking thing.
5: So it's a huge grass that grows down in the tropics, and this stuff is packed full of sugar. And the way we get it out is, the first thing we have to do is we need to break it down a bit. So here, look, have a mallet. And what I want you to do is just sort of, we can, any way you want. Start at that end, okay? That's it. Okay, I'll get it out. I think you enjoyed that far too much.
1: I'll take that away and burn all my calories off too.
5: Now, what I'm going to do is I'm going to give you this bowl. You need to go around there and catch the juice as it comes out of the mangle. Here we go.
4: Easier said than done, Marty.
1: Yeah, there's some spluttering out there.
4: All sugars are natural and come from plants.
1: Are you all right there?
4: Sugar cane and sugar beet are used in sugar production as they have particularly high concentrations. All this refining is designed to make that concentration even higher.
1: I've safely delivered of some sugary juice down here.
5: Okay.
4: Carbon dioxide is then used to remove impurities like wax, gum, and fats, all with the aim of giving us pure, refined sugar.
5: That's it. And now, we just have to boil it down. So what we have now is a thick syrup. We leave that to cool, and the sugar will start to crystallise out. And what you'll end up with is this, which is what I made earlier, which is
1: refined sugar.
5: Refined sugar. There's a lot of treacle there as well.
1: Yeah.
5: But that is incredibly sweet.
1: However, there's not that much of it, is there? Considering it came from all of this bulk here and all the effort it took to get it out.
5: Yes, exactly. What we're going to throw away all of this roughage and fibre. So what you're left with here is essentially pure calories.
4: So the refined sugar that we use at home has basically had all the fibre and roughage stripped away to become pure energy. And Marty wants to show me just how much energy there is in the 4 grams of sugar that make up a level teaspoon.
5: Okay. I've taken a teaspoon, a level teaspoon, mind you, of icing sugar and put one in each of these tubes. We've got 2 teaspoons of sugar. You take those, put them on first. And what we're going to do is blow down these tubes. Blow, mind you. Count three. Three, two, one.
1: Wow! So all that energy in one level teaspoon of sugar.
5: Exactly. That's the energy you get if you eat it as well. It's the same amount of energy.
4: The flames may look impressive, but this energy is the real danger of sugar.

0: If you don't burn it off, it can make you fat very quickly. But I had no idea just how quickly.
1: Imagine, say, you're drinking 3 cups of tea a day.
2: Okay.
1: Okay. You put 2 teaspoons of sugar in every cup, 365 days. Now imagine you're also not burning off that. How much of my lovely fat substitute would you end up in your artificial belly if all of your sugar that you put into your tea was turned into fat and it wasn't burnt off?
2: 6 teaspoons a day for a whole year and I didn't burn it off.
1: Correct. How many of these? One of those, do you reckon?
2: One of those? Let's try one.
1: Okay, let's do one.
0: Sugar is one of the cheapest forms of calories. It's not just bad for your teeth. If you have too much, your liver will end up turning it into fatty acids that your body will store as fat.
2: It feels really uncomfortable.
1: So this is the second of my bottles.
2: Okay.
1: More?
2: I don't want more, but...
1: There is more, I'm afraid.
2: Oh, my goodness.
1: There we go. We're getting there. So what you've got there is 4.5 kilos of fat. That's over half a stone.
2: I know, I can feel it.
1: And all because of your 6 teaspoons of sugar that you were having every day for a whole year that were excess to what you need. Having a sweet tooth like that can lead to weight problems, which could be seriously dangerous.
0: If just a few excess calories from sugar can cause issues over time, what have high sugar diets done to my 4 volunteers? At Newcastle University, Professor Mike Trennell is going to find out.
3: One of the problems with sugar is it allows you to take large amounts of calories on very quickly, which can make you obese.
0: Mike uses high-tech equipment to measure the body fat percentage of my 4 volunteers.
3: So at the moment, 51% of your body is fat.
4: Really? Wow. That's a lot. It's half of my body weight.
0: All 4 have levels that are higher than they should be, and it's this body fat that can lead to health problems.
3: Gaining weight can link to heart disease, diabetes, and other long-term conditions.
0: And further tests show that my volunteers are already in danger.
3: The background of high sugar, high body fat, is going to place more and more stress on your liver, on your muscles, but mainly on the pancreas. And over time, if you don't do something, you'll be having to take insulin through an injection, which is what happens with people when they have type 2 diabetes for a long period of time.
0: And for Simon, excess fat has led to signs of a potentially fatal disease.
3: Now, when your liver has too much food inside of it, it starts to have this long, silent scream, which is indicating to us that you have a condition called non-alcoholic fatty liver disease. And if unless you do something, it's very likely that you're going to go on to develop type 2 diabetes.
5: Then I'll do something.
0: Sugar doesn't directly cause conditions like type 2 diabetes and liver disease, but because it's so energy rich, along with other carbohydrates and fat, it is one of the things most likely to increase your body fat, and it's this fat that will do the damage. Time for my 4 volunteers to start cutting back.
2: I'd like you to try and get down to 6 teaspoons of sugar a day, which for some of you, it's going to mean losing 80% of what you're consuming sugar-wise at the moment. It's a tough challenge. Do you think you can do it?
4: Yes.
5: Absolutely.
2: It's very positive. Good.
0: While they're finding out the reality of cutting back, I'm going to be looking at 3 of the main sources of refined sugar in their diets to see what they're up against. Sweet treats. For most of us, these are the biggest challenge. I want to uncover the science behind why we crave them. Savory foods. Why is the food industry putting sugar in products that we'd assume were completely sugar-free? And what is it that fizzy drinks do to our appetite that means some scientists say they're the

0: We eat more biscuits than any other country in Europe. And sweet treats are where we Brits get most of our sugar from. I can't think about anybody else but you. Anybody else but you. So for our volunteers, these have to be the first things to go. But how tough will that be? It's the Sikh equivalent of Christmas Day, and there's a big celebration in the local temple, a source of great temptation for Rick.
1: This is Guru Nanak Dev Ji's Gurpurab, which is a celebration of the birth of our first guru. This is our Christmas, if you will. So there's a lot of sugary sweets and treats to celebrate this event. This is torture. That's sugar written in pretty much pure sugar. Deep fried and then dipped in syrup. It doesn't get any better, but it also doesn't get any more cruel than that.
0: But Rick is being a good boy. So far, he hasn't put anything sweet on his tray. But does that change the celebration? Like Christmas Day without the pudding?
1: It is actually quite a big deal. It's been quite challenging. The guy's teasing me doesn't help.
0: Meanwhile, Cara is really struggling. Her husband, Rob, is refusing to dump the sweet treats.
2: Right, I'm just gonna shove all my stuff over there so that you've got your stuff and I've got the stuff with less sugar in.
0: So they're arranging their cupboards into his and hers. For someone who craves sugar, this is asking for trouble. But Cara is determined to fight temptation. She really wants to kick her sweet habit for the sake of her son, Noah.
3: He's the ultimate motivation because I want to be around for him as he gets older. I don't want to be a burden. I want to be able to do things with him. I don't want sugar to be haunting us in 20 years' time.
0: But there's one thing that's holding Cara back. Cravings that she just can't beat.
4: Did cave in last night, had a bar of Galaxy. No one knows.
0: But why do some of us, like Cara, get really strong cravings for sugar? I'm taking her to Reading University to find out. Neuroscientists here have been studying what happens to the brain when you eat sugar. And to see what's going on in Cara's head, she's being put into an MRI scanner that monitors brain activity. Cara is given sugar in the form of a sweet drink, and changes in her brain are picked up by the scanner.
5: Okay, so Cara, this is an image of your brain that we just took when you were in the scanner. This is a structural image, and on this we can see parts of the brain that we know to be involved in the reward system. So for example, here we have the striatum, and this is a part of the brain that reacts when you have very pleasant experiences, like when you eat things that you really like sugary foods and sugary drinks. And so if we look at this image over here, this time you can see the actual activity in this part.
0: So that is the reward centre, and that's the brain saying, this is really, really nice, wouldn't mind some more of that. So Cara can happily keep feeding herself sweet things and the brain will make her feel better. Mm-hmm. What do you think, seeing this?
4: It's really interesting, because often I crave, like, sweet things, but a lot of the time, no matter how much I eat of them, the craving's still there and I still want more.
5: Yeah, we are hardwired and biologically driven to seek out energy-dense foods.
0: So all of us have a primeval urge to seek high-energy foods, and our brains are telling us that.
5: Yeah. Everybody likes sugary sweet things because it's a natural drive. What differentiates people who overconsume those foods from people who don't? We don't know what the biological differences are behind that yet.
0: So are sweet things habit forming then?
5: If you have more brain activity underlying this craving or this reward seeking behaviour, then you're going to repeat it, and that makes sense. So that is like a habit.

0: yet.
1: So, there you have it. That is why sugar is so hard to give up. We are hardwired to enjoy it, to seek it out. And that was okay in ancient times, I guess, when food shortages meant that high-energy, sugary foods were literally the difference between life and death. But things have changed now, and sweet, cheap, sugary foods are all around us. And that is not good for us, and frankly, our DNA really isn't helping. But if your brain is egging you on to have a

0: Are there any that are better than others?
1: I am confused as to whether any of this stuff might be better for you than ordinary white sugar.
2: Right, well, let's have a look. Here we go.
0: You'll often hear that honey is good for you, that brown sugar is healthier than white, and that maple syrup is not part of the sugar debate. But what's the truth?
2: So essentially, all of these are the same. They are all from natural sugars, from plants, they've been refined in different ways. So it doesn't make any difference which one you use. It's all just sugar.
1: I did not know that. I thought that if I put a teaspoon of honey in my tea, it would be much better for me than a teaspoon of white sugar.
0: Brown sugar simply has a bit of molasses in it and has roughly the same calories as white refined sugar. And a level teaspoon of honey in your tea will actually have more calories than a level teaspoon of sugar because it has more nutrients and is denser. So there's no getting away from it. None of these forms of sugar are particularly good for you. But there is some better news. One of the surprising truths about sugar is that if you do want a sweet treat, scientists say that fruit is the answer. That's because the naturally occurring sugar fruit contains comes with so much goodness, like vitamins, minerals, and fiber, that it doesn't count towards your recommended daily allowance. But sugar in supermarkets isn't just limited to sweet treats, it's actually in quite a few savoury products as well, and often with a lot more sugar than you'd think.
3: I've got a bowl of pad thai noodles here. Uh-huh.
1: It's a savoury dish, obviously, so what do you reckon, sugar-wise?
4: Well, not that much, I think.
3: If you'd like to spoon in, what do you think?
1: Two teaspoons of sugar in that dish.
5: OK, you're a bit under there, because, in fact, there are...
1: Oh, stop.
5: Nearly 9.5 teaspoons
4: that
5: of sugar.
4: That has 9.5.
5: Uh-huh.
6: I'm eating those things.
7: That's probably more than a dessert.
0: It's not just ready meals that can have added sugar. What about one of the healthier, apparently savoury, breakfast cereals?
1: So, bran flakes, dry, not very appetising. No. But how many teaspoons of sugar, if you would expect any at all, to be in that?
8: OK.
1: One teaspoon.
8: Just the one.
1: Just the one, OK. Right, I can tell you that there are, in fact...
8: Three teaspoons. That's horrendous.
1: Yeah.
8: Because I have that because I think that's the healthier choice.
0: And it doesn't end there. This pack of sweet and sour chicken with rice contains 12.5 teaspoons of sugar. And there's over 6 teaspoons of sugar in this can of baked beans. Ideally, that would be your entire sugar intake for one day. I'm really surprised how much sugar is in some of our supposedly savoury foods. I want to know why manufacturers are adding it. So I'm visiting an international research facility in Surrey where scientists are employed by manufacturers to help them create the perfect products.
1: So what have we got here, Alice? I presume it's soup.
9: It's tomato soup, and we've got 2 different recipes of tomato soup here. One's got no sugar in it and just a little bit of sugar in the other, so I'd like you to taste them, see what you think.
1: OK, right, so I'll start with this one, I think.
8: Okay.
1: Not sure about...
9: That one. Okay.
1: Yes, that was it.
9: Okay. Well, that one's got a little bit of sugar in it, which I think is interesting because just a tiny amount can change the taste profile and actually make it taste a bit better sometimes.
1: It actually tastes delicious and it brings out the taste of the tomatoes to me.
9: That's good. That's good. It's tomato soup.
1: But is that a good thing? Mm-hmm. Isn't that then what the manufacturers are doing? Making people like it
5: with sugar in, and so they eat more, they buy more, but they're also getting bigger as well.
9: Well, they do want to make things that people like at the end of the day.

0: day.
1: In fairness to the manufacturers, many are already making attempts to reduce the amount of sugar in their products, and it certainly isn't just the case of the more sugar you put in, the more you'll sell. Scientists here are experts at finding the precise degree of sugariness which will appeal to customers, the so-called bliss point.
0: Today we've got 9 testers who are here behind us.
2: All sitting behind these little screens.
0: And we have 5 different recipes of tomato soup, going from those that have very little sugar in them to a little bit more and then a little bit more, and actually to a stage where some consumers might find it too sweet. Uh-huh. And the purpose of this exercise is to find that recipe that the majority of them will like.
2: So what other products would you test in terms of its sweetness or added sugar?
0: Oh, huge range of products. I mean, everything from yogurts or cheese or milk to ready meals or drinks or confectionery.
2: So, Alice, our tasters have emerged from their hatches, they've tasted their soups. What happens next?
3: OK, so we're here in our viewing facility. We can see them, but they can't see us, so this is a one-way mirror.
2: Ah.
3: OK, so we can listen in on the sort of things that they're saying about our tomato soups. And in a moment, they'll vote on which one they think has got just the right level of sweetness in it.
4: So let's start off with sample 341, please. Can you raise your hand if you prefer that sample?
0: Oh, that's interesting. Look, nobody's voted for the one with no sugar.
4: And 646, please.
0: Four votes for the 3%
2: sugar.
0: That's the mid-range, isn't it?
4: And finally, what about 763? OK, so that's 2.
0: And 2 votes for the 6% sugar.
2: So the 3% is the winner.
0: That's the one they prefer.
2: And that sort of information for the manufacturer of a savoury food is priceless, really.
3: Absolutely. Yes.
1: Well, I have to say, I'm really surprised that there's so much science behind the exact amount of sugar that's being put into our foods. Of course, ultimately, it's done to make the food taste nicer, so we buy it and it's good for business. So the question we need to ask ourselves, really, is if manufacturers started taking sugar out of foods, would we still buy their products? All this sugar in savoury food is making life difficult for acquisitions manager Audrey Cannon. With such a busy lifestyle, she's come to depend on fast food and ready meals. But with a history of heart disease in the family, she's determined to kick the habit.
5: I just got in from work, and normally I would cook some processed food, such as these barbecue wedges, and as you can see, they've got a lot of barbecue sauce, but when I checked on the label, they had 3 spoonfuls of sugar in, and I was astounded, I didn't realise. So I'm going to make my own.
1: Trying to get her sugar consumption down means Audrey is completely rethinking her food choices.
5: It's been a big wake-up call to see how much sugar's in what I feel are healthy foods.
1: But it's made the weekly shop a real headache.
5: I haven't really found it difficult in what I've been eating. The difficulty is being in what to buy and looking at the sugar content as I've been going around the supermarket. That's been the biggest challenge.
1: Audrey's not the only one to struggle with food labelling. I do too. So how can we know when a product is high in sugar?
2: Right, there's a lot of shopping here.
6: The traffic light system, which is the front of packet system, is great because you can see at a glance if something is red, amber or green for different nutrients. So take these sweet and sour chicken dishes. All of these are red for sugars on the front. High sugar value means that it's got over 22.5 grams in 100 grams of product.
1: Traffic lights make it easy, but manufacturers aren't legally obliged to use them. Some don't, and some also choose to indicate the sugar content of a portion rather than per 100 grams.
6: You take, for example, this pack of crunchy nut cornflakes. You do have some nutritional information on the front of the packet, but it's not colour-coded, so you can't see at a glance how much sugar's in that.
1: With products like this, consumers have to examine the pack to find the information that some dietitians argue is the most useful.
6: If you really wanted to know how much sugar was in this, you could turn to the back of the pack.

0: And here we can see for sugars, it's 35 grams. So that's high sugar because it contains more than 22.5 grams per 100 grams. So it's a sugary cereal.
1: This type of supermarket homework is particularly revealing with savoury products that you might have thought were sugar-free.
0: You'll see how much sugar it contains, 22.8 grams per 100 grams, so it's a high sugar product.
2: Something that you'd have on your chips, so which you wouldn't associate with sugar.
0: Something that you think was savoury.
2: Yes.
1: With some products labelled per 100 grams and some per portion, and not everyone using the traffic light system, I want to know why food manufacturers aren't making sugar content much easier for us. So I'm off to see the Food and Drink Federation, which represents the industry.
2: Do you think that if all food producers were made to adhere to the traffic light system, it might help? Because that, to me, is clearer than all the other systems that exist.
3: Well, I think that there isn't a single solution for a problem such as obesity that is so complex.
2: But the traffic light system would help, wouldn't it? Because if you see a red next to the sugar content, that would make me put it down.
3: The information that is available on pack, whether it's through the reference intake values, whether it's through the traffic light system, is clear and is accurate.
2: Do you not think it would be a whole lot clearer if the packets showed how many teaspoons of sugar, then everyone would understand that.
3: The reason for the amount of sugars to be labelled per 100 grams or per portion in grams is, again, in the Food Information to Consumers Regulation, where all nutrients are treated the same. And a gram is a very well-recognised unit when, if you talk about teaspoons or tablespoons, what do you think, 4, 5, 6 grams?
1: Well, it very firmly seems as though all the regulation, all the information on the packets, most of which most of us can't make much sense of, is all there for a reason. It's to educate us, it's to make sure we make the right choices. But in the end, it is the responsibility is all left to us. And I don't think, with the amount of sugar they're putting in some foodstuffs, that is right. I really don't. I think that more onus should be taken by the manufacturers.
4: Added sugar in processed food means the best way ready meal aficionado Audrey can get her sugar intake down to just 6 teaspoons a day is to cook everything from scratch. But after a day on the road, it's a daunting prospect.
5: The time's about 6:30 and I've just gone in from work and I've now got to think about what I'm going to have for tea. So I'm feeling a bit sort of frustrated that I can't just come in and cook something easy and I've got to prepare and think about it and have plenty of ingredients in the house when really all I want to do is come in, have my tea and sit and chill.
4: But is there a way for Audrey to have the taste advantages of sugar and savoury food in a healthier way and without too much hard work? I've set nutritionist Christine Bailey this challenge.
2: Audrey, you're partial to the odd ready meal, aren't you? So what tips have you got, first of all, about ready meals, supermarket ready meals, what to avoid?
6: Well, as you know, a lot of them contain sugar, but particularly, I would say, the shop-bought sauces, things like, you know, the tomato ketchups, the sweet chilli sauce, baked beans and sweet and sour sauce.
4: The answer, it seems, is fruit. Remember, sugar in fruit doesn't count towards your daily allowance, so we're cooking a sweet and sour sauce using the natural sweetness of chunks of pineapple to replace refined sugar. And to give it more kick without the calories, just add spices.
6: We're going to actually add, I've got here some chilli, some garlic, you're doing the ginger, I'm going to use some onion as well. And I'm also going to add just a little bit of Chinese five spice, which has that lovely sort of oriental flavour to it.
4: Throw in some onion, pepper and soy sauce and we have a low-sugar sweet sauce, to which we could later add a bit of chicken or maybe prawns.
5: Mmm, that is delicious.
7: You could use that as a ketchup alternative.
2: Audrey, you and your busy life, mm-hmm. I mean, this is simple, isn't it?
7: It is, because I could just have this ready and then just cook the chicken when I get home. It's yeah. Just boil some rice, it would be really easy.
2: Well, you could bulk cook it, couldn't you?
7: Yeah.
2: And put batches of freeze it,
7: yep.
2: Whip it out when you get home.
7: Yep.
4: For Audrey, it's problem solved.
7: Mm. It's nice.
2: Gosh, that tastes sweet as well. Mm. No wonder you're smiling.
7: Can't wait to get home and have it.
2: It's really delicious. Yeah.
6: There's another source of sugar, though, that many of us enjoy. It's this, fizzy drinks. Is drinking sugar the same as eating it? Well, according to some scientists, the answer is no.
4: Drinks can have a shocking amount of sugar in them, and they're one of the quickest and easiest ways to see your sugar consumption soar.
2: I want you to put the number of teaspoons you think are in this bottle of into that little pot, please. That's 8 teaspoons.
8: 8, yes.
2: That is a lot.
8: I know, but...
2: But it's nowhere near, actually.
8: You're kidding. I have that every week.
2: It's no laughing matter.
8: Oh, no. You're kidding. You
2: I'm not kidding. 20 teaspoons in that bottle. Now, don't pass out on me, please.
8: Fantastic.
2: That's not fantastic.
4: And that's not all. This 1.5 litre bottle of strawberry flavoured water contains 18 teaspoons of sugar. This 750 milliliter bottle of elderflower sparkling water, 13 teaspoons. And this 1/2 litre bottle of sports drink, 15 teaspoons of sugar. Most orange juice doesn't have any added sugar, but it still counts towards your daily allowance. When you juice a fruit, you're getting most of the sugar without much of the fibre or bulk. So a glass of juice can be packed with far more sugar than you might think. But how aware are we of this?
2: I would like you to ladle into my little bowl there the number of teaspoons of sugar you think might be in this drink.
7: Okay. All right, well, definitely at least one.
2: Okay.
9: I want to say it's healthy because it's juice, but I know that there is sugar in juice.
2: 2 teaspoons of sugar. 4, 4.5, 5. Okay, 2. Well, I can tell you it is...
9: Oh, no!
2: I'm afraid so.
8: Come on.
9: Oh, dear. Oh, dear.
2: There's about just over 8 teaspoons in there.
9: Gosh, that's an awful lot.
8: Unbelievable.
2: Would you pick that up now, do you think?
8: No, no chance.
4: But when it comes to sugar, what's the difference between eating oranges and drinking orange juice? Well, it has a lot to do with the amount of sugar you can consume in a very short time. I'm back to meet Marty to find out more.
10: Maggie, in front of you, you have 1 litre of orange juice, which is made from 12 oranges. And in front of you, Kanika, we have 12 oranges. And what we want you to do is we want you to, well, eat or drink what you've got in front of you as much as you can. It's not a race. We just want you to eat or drink until you feel you've had enough. Okay?
7: Okay.
10: So, are you ready?
7: Yes.
10: Away you go.
7: Thank you. Okay.
10: You do like oranges?
7: I do, yes.

0: I can't do any more, actually.
1: That's it, you're done.
2: That's it, you're full, yeah. And Maggie's still going.
1: Maggie's still going? So, Maggie, you've drunk, what, 3/4 of a litre?
3: Yeah,
1: of orange juice? And Kanika, you've had...
0: 1.5.
1: 1.5 yep. oranges.
2: So what does that mean?
1: What does that mean? What does that actually mean? Right. Yeah. Well, Maggie, you have just drunk approximately 18 teaspoons of sugar.
3: Wow, okay.
1: Okay, whereas you have had maybe 3, 3.5, something like that, teaspoons of sugar in that.

0: And that's the thing. The reason you've managed to eat less is because the orange is full of fibre as well. It's chock full of fibre. There's got two things it does. First of all, it keeps you satisfied. It fills you up much more than the orange juice does. The thing is, you can't eat as much sort of oranges as you can orange juice. I mean, you couldn't eat 9 oranges or 12 oranges, could you? Not in a day. And the second thing it does is it actually makes the sugar that you have eaten release very slowly into your blood.
1: OK, so there are benefits, despite the fact that fruit has got sugar in, there are benefits for eating fruit.
0: Definitely. Fruit, full of fibre, vitamins, it's great for you. Fruit juice, on the other hand, you just, you know, in moderation, it's good for you, but just be aware of the sugar that's in it.
2: So, without realising it, not only has Meggie managed to drink 5 times the sugar that Kanika has eaten, it'll get into her bloodstream super fast, causing a sugar rush. The Copper Box Arena in London's Olympic Park. 2 netball teams are helping us with a fascinating experiment which gets to the very heart of the truth about sugary drinks, their effect on appetite. Some drinks can have as many calories in them as a meal, but will these liquid sugar calories fill you up like eating food well? Dr. Jason Gill from the University of Glasgow Medical School is going to help me find out.
1: So what's the experiment about, Jason?
3: OK, the experiment today is all about sugar in drinks. We've got 2 netball teams here. We're going to give one of them a drink with sugar after the game, and we're going to give the other group a sugar-free version of the same drink. And then we're going to give them an all-you-can-eat buffet and see how much food they choose to eat at that.
1: OK, so then I would guess that the team that's given the drink with sugar in would therefore eat the less food?
3: That's what you'd think. We're going to see whether that's actually the case. So do they eat fewer calories because they've already consumed some calories in the drink beforehand?
1: OK.
3: So we've got the red ones for the red team and the blue ones for the blue team. And all I want you to do is take a bottle and drink all of it before you leave the court.
1: So if you'd like to help yourself...
3: Help yourself.
2: What the red team doesn't know is that they're guzzling sugary blackcurrant squash, which is packed full of calories. The blue team, equally unknowing, are drinking no calories at all. But will the red team, consuming all those extra calories through drink, eat less than the team that has had zero? When the girls have had their fill, they're asked to leave the room. And while they're out, we carefully weigh everything left on the table to calculate the amount of calories each team has consumed. They're in for a shock.
3: We gave you these 2 drinks beforehand, but you didn't know that this drink had sugar in it, and that was a sugar-free version of the same drink. And then we had you at this buffet, and we weighed out all the food beforehand, we weighed out what you had at the end, and we calculated how many calories you consumed. And this table consumed 1,000 calories in total more than this table.
1: And that's entirely because of the sugar content in the drink. That's the difference.
3: Yeah, the difference is the sugar in the drink. So what happens is when you drink the sugar in the drink, you consume the calories very easily, but your body doesn't really sense them very well. So they don't make you feel full. So when you go to eat, you don't eat any less food because the calories don't make you feel full from the drink that you had beforehand.
1: So what does that mean in terms of obesity?
3: Well, we know that sugar-sweetened drinks are a big determinant of obesity. The fact that you're drinking lots of these drinks is one of the big things that's responsible for the fact that we're all getting fatter, particularly children.
2: People who have lots of sugar in their diets do tend to put on weight. And that's partly because the calories in sugary things, especially sugary drinks, aren't the best for making you feel full. So you're more likely to carry on eating and therefore take on more calories. Simon used to down up to 7 cans of fizzy drink a day, and the calories in them have been a contributing factor to him developing fatty liver disease. He's been trying to go cold turkey and not drink any fizzy pop at all, but he appears to be having withdrawal symptoms.
4: I have been a bit more tired than usual, but I expect that's probably more likely to do with the fact that I'm not

0: wired permanently from sugar, which I was, clearly. I feel a little bit on edge at the minute. Twitchy, sort of. Yeah. My attention span isn't as good.
1: And Simon isn't alone with his habit. Your average Brit gets through 50 litres of sugary drink in a year. So I'm back at Leatherhead Food Lab to see what that really means and whether there's an alternative. This is what 50 litres of water looks like. And this is the amount of sugar you have to add to make it as sweet as your average soft drink. Nearly 5.5 kilos.
2: Crikey. Oh my goodness me. All that sugar. Yeah, that's sweet.
3: Very sweet.
2: Mm.
3: Yeah.
2: Mm. I feel it sticking to my teeth. Yeah, that is sweet.
1: We're going to swap that tub of water for another one. Now, let's try an experiment.
4: OK, so we have the same amount of water here, mm-hmm. and I'm going to put in 10 grams of this artificial sweetener, sucralose. So I'll chuck it in, we'll see what it tastes like.
2: Chuck it in now.
4: OK,
2: yeah. All of it's in.
4: That's mixing up.
2: Right, Alice, it's time for us to taste this strange concoction
4: Thank
2: now.
4: Thank you.
2: That's yours. Right. Gosh, that's definitely as sweet as the sugar one.
4: Yeah.
2: And yet, all that sugar that went into the other one, 5.4 kilos and 10 grams of your artificial sweetener.
4: 10 grams of the sucralose, that's because it's 500 times sweeter than the sugar that we used.
2: But the only thing that would make alarm bells ring with a lot of people is it is an artificial sweetener. Along with artificial sweetness comes all sorts of stories of it links to ill health.
4: Well, it is a sweetener, but all of the sweeteners are rigorously tested and they're very tightly regulated. They are tested and tested and tested, and it takes years to develop a sweetener for use in food, so we have to be very, very sure that they are safe to use in food before we'd be allowed to use them.
1: Artificial sweeteners undergo meticulous testing by scientists, which is then reviewed by the European Food Safety Authority before they can be used in food and drink. And leading scientific groups like Cancer Research UK say there's strong evidence that they are safe for humans. Although the debate rages on, the science seems to indicate that the 20,000 calories consumed by the average Brit in a year from sugary drinks are much more likely to cause you health issues than a tiny amount of replacement sweetener. Our four volunteers are reaching the end of their low-sugar diet, and they're coming up with their own solutions. Former fizzy drink junkie Simon has been trying out fruit teas and flavouring water with large chunks of fruit. Eventually, through trial and error, he's made the breakthrough.
0: Lemon, mint, it is really, really refreshing. It tastes like a sensation compared to normal water.
1: Just by cutting out the fizzy drinks, Simon has dramatically reduced his sugar intake, and he thinks he can feel the benefits already.
0: When your pants are falling down in public, that's a good sign of that you've lost weight, and that has happened.
1: Audrey has become the home cooking queen, preparing everything she eats from scratch and using the internet to track down more sugar-free fast food like do-it-yourself hummus.
5: Basically, you just open a can of chickpeas, add a few things to it and put it in a blender. Totally homemade hummus. And it's absolutely delicious.
6: What do you think?
7: Okay,
6: no sugar?
1: Rick is doing well. He has complete...
8: Eating the rice.
1: And self-confessed sugar addict Cara She's cut out the biscuits, the cake, and sweets through sheer willpower.
7: There is going to be things that come up, like Noah's birthday, where I'm going to have cake and I'm going to have sweet stuff. But I can deal with those days now, whereas before, that would have been every day rather than just one day.
1: After 6 weeks, our low-sugar experiment is over, and my volunteers are back at Newcastle University for the same series of tests they had at the start. Rick has gone from eating 29 teaspoons of sugar a day to 7, narrowly missing out on his 6-a-day target, but still well within current guidelines.
8: OK, so if you can step on the scale for me.
1: Cara, however, is down from 28 teaspoons a day to just 3. Audrey from 23 teaspoons to 1/4 teaspoon. And Simon has gone from a massive 39 teaspoons of sugar a day to just 1/4 teaspoon. All 4 were at risk of heart disease and type 2 diabetes. So, what has their new low sugar regime done to their health? Cara and Audrey's results are very similar.
9: The headline of it all is that you've lost just over 6 kilos in weight, or just over a stone.
10: Right.
9: So you've lost about 5 kilos, which is nearly a stone. So well done.
10: Thank you.
9: The changes that you've made to your diet by reducing sugar have substantially reduced your risks of conditions like heart disease and type 2 diabetes, as well as the wonderful things that it's done for your metabolism. When you first came through, we were looking quite a lot at how your body was processing the sugar.
10: Yeah.
9: And I'm pleased to be able to tell you that from the blood sugar results that we've taken, you've improved hugely, which is relieving a lot of the stress on your pancreas.
1: So Cara and Audrey have dramatically improved their health by cutting back on sugar. Rick, however, despite not eating any Indian sweets, hasn't lost any weight at all.
9: Rick, you have substantially reduced the amount of sugar you take in, from 29 spoonfuls down to 7. Mm-hmm. But at that same time, you've increased your alcohol intake. And so any benefits that you would have had from reducing your sugar are taken away because you're taking in more alcohol.
11: Mm-hmm. Got it, yeah.
1: The volunteer Mike was most concerned about was Simon. He was showing signs of potentially fatal fatty liver disease. His challenge was the greatest of all.
9: You've managed to lose just over 6 kilos, which is just over a stone. Well done.
8: Good.
9: Now, I'm pleased to tell you that the markers that we had for fatty liver disease have gone down by 40 to 70%.
8: Good.
12: Wow.
8: That was the most...
12: more than good.
8: Yeah, yeah, that was the most concerning thing.
9: And I couldn't be prouder of you. Well done.
8: Thanks very much.
1: It's been a huge challenge. But for all 4 of our volunteers, it's just the start of a whole new lifestyle.
13: I'm really proud of myself and I'm definitely going to continue with it. I feel now that I kind of sickened myself of sweet stuff. It seems bizarre, but like, is it worth risking my health for a bar of chocolate?
14: Yes, you can socialise, you can be a Sikh, be Indian, be a Geordie and cut out the sugar. You can, you just got to be a little bit more aware and not give in to the peer and social pressures that are there. Just something that I really need to do.
8: Obviously, I have a long way to go, but because the first steps are the most difficult ones, I'm already moving that way, so I'll continue. If you were to come back and see me in a year's time, I would be half the man I am now.
5: I've actually gone down 2 dress sizes. I don't mind going shopping and buying new clothes. I absolutely have no problem putting in the charity bag because I'm never going to wear them again because I'm never going to be like that again.
1: The truth about sugar is that it can pile on the pounds frighteningly quickly, and all that extra weight can lead to a whole host of very serious health problems.

It isn't the only culprit. Too much of most foods will make you fat. But I think sugar is the thing many of us tend to binge on. Your body craves it, and it often doesn't fill you up. While most things we know are okay in moderation, with sugar we really do seem hardwired for excess. So, sorry, but this time you really can't have your cake and eat it.

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0: In the name of Allah, the All-Beneficent, the All-Merciful.
1: Alhamdulillahi Rabbil Alameen.
0: All praise belongs to Allah, Lord of all the worlds.
1: Ar-Rahman Ar-Rahim.
0: The All-Beneficent, the All-Merciful. Master of the day of retribution. You alone do we worship, and to you alone do we turn for help. Guide us on the straight path. 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

0: 100 species of fish inches in length. This yak tips, like many shark pups, are double in length. Travel out to the reef with in estuaries and rivers are massive bodies. In tide can leave a baby Shannon habitat loss.
1: We can learn about what type of habitats they're utilizing so that we ultimately can understand where they're going, when, and protect the sharks and their habitats that they're using.
0: To catch and tag baby bull sharks, Amy and fisherman Troy Billen have been out setting lines early in the morning when the sharks are most active.
1: Pregnant

0: for success. 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
1: Shark, which we also like to call the fan. They

0: sharks.
1: With the females, all really important when you talk about blue sharks and other species that aren't as good at it.
2: One, two.
1: Porpoise go male, which is incredible. The shark was too high. So that phantom

0: Little color. 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
1: Now, dark. So the F is for the spinners.
2: You look for my beep.
1: Yeah, we're producer. Actually, are. So we can eat a beep.
2: Nourishing Tata. Move this off the fibble.
1: And that, this works. It's dark. We're out. Right. Yep.
2: This safer. Don't rush dentists.
1: These
2: are the men we want.
1: And using the play first.
2: She's her science bet. Regarded by her under her ear. Hip of f*** of what the mo. They are scruffy. They're even.

0: Axel Leaf novel family of hundreds of years family Alps and Fairs and a hybrid schwat though is epiphany Holden shout brief outside the agency new epiphany has a leaf out part now in any force the three mesh is in your intel he's ever hitch in a
1: totally ton of winter
0: number for even what they this form
2: basically sweeps are developing a lot of and
0: Big stitch grew a bell ruffle. Tight cushions.

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1: and the baby
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2: Trenton bless her minds some us health not but world
0: gain to the thing
3: steam green on the chain of thing.

0: rusty foam green and new chain of choke thing parents is disgusted. It is a rampant
1: tiring the vip.
2: Ability against a water bike. It's
3: love. Well, place an open stomach. No, that's a little bit.
4: Crazy.
5: What is it?

0: different car ways.
1: Android 6 project received and the mutants by Gone on Inst.

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There, son. 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

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Are you sure there aren't any mice? 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

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Okay, I'll try. But I'm scared.

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For 60 years, Tanfoam has been part of the dreams, comfort, and lives of Tanzanians. Generations have changed, times have changed. But one thing has remained the same, the assurance of a good night's sleep. Today, this legacy of excellence has earned Tanfoam official recognition as a super brand. From cities to villages, Tanfoam is ours. We trust it. It has raised generations. The people of Tanzania have spoken. There is only one mattress. Tanfoam. It supported our grandparents, and today their grandchildren still sleep on it.

Israeli attacks on Iran since February 28, 2026. Donald Trump, however, has a different answer. He says that if Iran wants compensation, then the United States wants compensation too, not just for the current war, but for what Trump describes as 50 years of damage caused by Iran's actions. He has cited the deaths of American troops and even Iranian protesters as part of his claim. "Now I am likewise demanding compensation from Iran for all of the people that they have killed and gravely wounded with their roadside bombs and many conflicts for which they are famous, as led initially by General Soleimani, including the families of those killed on the USS Cole and thousands of others killed in combat," he wrote on Truth Social. So on the surface, the argument seems simple. Iran says, "You caused the damage, so pay compensation." America says, "You caused damage too, so you should pay." But there is a more important question. If we are going to open the books, where should we begin? Should we start where America wants us to? Or should we go further back, to where the story actually began? For example, to the 1953 coup, when a nation's hopes for independence were crushed by a British plan carried out with American support, replacing the promise of freedom, democracy, independence, and economic prosperity with decades of dictatorship.

Reparations. These days, this word has once again become a major point of contention between Iran and the United States. Iran says the United States should pay compensation for the damage caused by the ongoing war, the destruction resulting from U.S. and Israel.

0: 73 years have passed since the coup in Iran, in which the United States played the most important role, the operation that brought down the democratically elected Prime Minister Mohammad Mossadegh matters because it reminds us of something important, that tensions between Tehran and Washington did not begin with the ongoing war. If the United States wants to bring history into the reparations ledger, why should it open the book at the very last page? In March 1951, a movement led by the then Prime Minister, Mohammad Mossadegh, and supported by Ayatollah Sayyid Abul Qasim Kashani, succeeded in nationalizing Iran's oil industry. The goal was to end the control of the former Anglo-Iranian oil company over Iran's oil resources and bring those resources under national control so that oil revenues could be used to develop Iran instead of filling the pockets of colonial powers. Naturally, Britain was not pleased with Iran's drive for independence and strongly opposed it. At first, the United States tried to mediate between Iran and Britain, but eventually Washington sided with the British government and helped bring down Mossadegh's government in the coup of August 19, 1953. Mr. Abul Qasem Jarare, an Iranian MP and a member of the Parliament's National Security Committee, he said that Washington's intervention in Iran's domestic affairs goes back years before the 1953 coup.
1: 920 شاهد دخالت‌های آمریکا در امور ایران هستیم.
2: We have witnessed US interference in Iran's affairs since 1920. The United States has intervened in Iran on several occasions, and these actions date back to long before the establishment of the Islamic Republic. The US has interfered in Iran's economic and political affairs on various fronts. In 1920, for example, when Britain entered Iran's oil sector and signed an agreement with Iran, the United States also entered the Iranian oil sector that same year, seeking to exploit its resources.
0: Today, America's role in that coup is no longer simply a matter of competing historical narratives. Declassified documents from the U.S. State Department and the CIA document the planning and execution of the operation to overthrow Mossadegh's government.

0: Mr. Amir Makki, an Iranian historian based in Tehran.
1: اسناد وزارت خارجه امریکا بیرون آمده بعد از 50 60 سال.
2: Documents released by the US State Department between roughly 2000 and 2007 revealed that Mr. Henderson, the US ambassador to Iran at the time, was closely monitoring developments in Iran, reporting on events and maintaining constant communication with the US government. He had arrived in Iran 48 hours before the 1953 coup, and at 6 p.m. on the evening before the coup, he informed the US State Department that he had arranged a meeting with Mohammad Mossadegh.
0: After the coup, relations between Iran and the United States entered a new phase.
3: At what point in time do you think should be considered the start of Iran-US tensions? Do you think it was the recent war or the victory of the Islamic Revolution, or should we trace it back to the 1953
1: coup?
2: After the coup, a seed was planted in the hearts of the Iranian people. The seed of hostility toward the United States. The first phase of the structural conflict between Iran and the United States began essentially the morning after the coup. Through the coup, the United States succeeded in entrenching its political and cultural influence in Iran, bringing Mohammad Reza Pahlavi back to power and suppressing the demands of the Iranian people.
0: Mohammad Reza Shah remained on the throne, ruling Iran with an increasingly authoritarian approach while maintaining a deeply subservient relationship with the United States and Britain. America became the regime's principal ally. Military and security cooperation expanded. SAVAK, Iran's notorious intelligence and security organization, was established in the late 1950s with the cooperation of the United States and Israel, making the political atmosphere in post-coup Iran even more suffocating and ensuring that few would dare to challenge the Shah.
1: As the zaman ta'sis SAVAK 35 va 36,
2: from the establishment of SAVAK, the notorious intelligence organization under the Pahlavi regime, in 1956 or 1957, the Iranian people witnessed extensive American interference in Iran's affairs. The Americans sent large numbers of military, economic, and cultural advisors to Iran. There were even documents indicating that they wanted to make Iran one of the states of the United States. We're seeing similar rhetoric today, with the U.S. president making such remarks about Canada and pursuing ambitions of expansion everywhere.
0: In the years that followed, Iran became one of Washington's most important military allies in the region, so much so that on the eve of the revolution, President Jimmy Carter described Iran as an island of stability. But inside Iran, a very different picture was taking shape. A country that, after a coup, was becoming increasingly dependent on a foreign power. The Capitulation Law of 1964 completed that picture in the eyes of the Shah's opponents. It granted broad legal immunity to American citizens and military advisors in Iran. Opposition to that law became one of the major points of confrontation between Ayatollah Sayyid Ruhollah Khomeini and the Pahlavi regime that eventually led to his exile.
3: From the capitulation law and the exile of Imam Khomeini to the victory of the Islamic Revolution and the issue of hostages, what incidents or what factors actually contributed to the growing anti-American sentiments among Iranian people?
1: سال 1342 و 43 که با تبعید امام خمینی صورت گرفت.
2: In 1963 and 1964, when Imam Khomeini was exiled, the issue was the diplomatic and legal immunity of all U.S. military advisors and administrative personnel in Iran. When this immunity was introduced, it was presented as part of the Vienna Convention in an effort to prevent public concern and curiosity. People were simply told that whatever was provided for under the Vienna Convention would also apply in Iran. More importantly, even American employees who were paid by the Iranian government were covered by this immunity. So regardless of whether their actions in Iran were political or criminal, if they were found to have committed an offense, Iran's judicial authorities had no right to investigate or prosecute the case.
0: 14 years later, the Islamic Revolution overthrew the Shah that had been supported by the United States. The Islamic Revolution did not end the relationship. It transformed it completely. On November 4, 1979, the U.S. Embassy in Tehran was taken over. Iran considered the embassy an American den of espionage, a place where a coup like the one in 1953 could once again be planned and carried out. The Iranians were also demanding the extradition of the former Shah, who had fled to the United States. The Shah had taken billions of dollars in national wealth with him, and through decades of iron-fisted ruling, had inflicted an even greater cost on Iran. The United States, however, chose a different path. It imposed economic sanctions, froze Iranian assets, and increased political pressure. But just a few months later, Washington moved from sanctions to military action. April 24, 1980. Operation Eagle Claw was started. American forces entered Iranian territory in an attempt to rescue the hostages. The operation failed. But for the history ledger, one fact had already been recorded. American military forces had entered Iranian territory.
2: Immediately after the U.S. Embassy takeover, the confrontation and hostility between the United States and Iran intensified. Beginning in early 1980, we witnessed two consecutive coup attempts, the Tabas operation and the Nojeh coup attempt, both of which failed. We can also see signs of direct CIA involvement in these operations. After the failure of those two attempts, we saw Iraq's Ba'athist regime launch an attack on Iran, beginning an imposed war that lasted 8 years.
0: And then came the war. On September 22, 1980, Iraq invaded Iran. 8 years of war. Hundreds of thousands killed and wounded. Cities destroyed. And economic losses whose effects can still be seen in Iran's economic structure today. The United States supported Iraq during the war, provided intelligence to Baghdad, and did not change its policy in response to Iraq's use of chemical weapons, which is documented. Declassified documents show that Washington knew Iraq was using chemical weapons against Iran while continuing to support Baghdad in an effort to prevent an Iranian victory. And then came July 3, 1988. Iran Air Flight 655. 290 human beings. Men, women, and children. The American cruiser USS Vincennes shot down the Iranian passenger aircraft. The United States said it had mistaken the airliner for military aircraft. As simple as that. Mr. Hojatullah Soltani, a former Iranian ambassador to Venezuela. He told us that the U.S. agreed to pay reparations to the Iranians once in the past.
3: Can you please tell us that within international relations framework, how is war reparations claimed in the first place? I mean, basically, is the mere fact that a country has suffered damages in a war make it a sufficient ground for claiming reparations?
4: Claims for compensation are very common in international relations. If you go back to World War II, for example, we can see that Germany is still paying compensation to Israel over claims that were made against it. The United States itself has also paid compensation to Iran. In 1988, when a U.S. warship shot down our passenger aircraft over the Persian Gulf, the incident was reported to the International Civil Aviation Organization, where the U.S. responsibility was established, and subsequently paid compensation to the families of the victims, including foreign nationals among those killed.
0: Over the years, American military interventions in West Asia have left behind countless innocent victims and immeasurable human suffering. The war against Iran is no exception. Beyond the headlines and geopolitical calculations are personal tragedies that rarely appear in world's major news reports. This is one of them.
5: On June 13, 2025, war came to Dr. Ali Fuladman's home. An Israeli strike killed his wife and left the Iranian scientist seriously wounded. It was not the last attempt on his life. Less than a year later, during the 2026 war, Fuladman was targeted again. This time, he was martyred. Fuladman was not a politician. He was not a military commander. He was a scientist, a senior researcher who spent years working on strategic technologies and national defense projects. He served at Iran's Organization of Defensive Innovation and Research, known as SPND, eventually becoming its head of research. His work had already made him a target of American pressure. On October 1, 2025, the U.S. Treasury Department sanctioned him. But Fuladman's most important contribution could never be captured in a sanction list or an official title. He taught, he trained young researchers, shared what he had learned, and helped prepare a new generation to work in some of Iran's most advanced fields of science and technology. For him, scientific power was not simply about what one scientist could achieve. It was about what could be passed on from one generation to the next, and that might explain why scientists like Fuladman can become targets. Eliminating a scientist may silence one voice, but it cannot erase the knowledge of that voice has already passed to others. Just days after his martyrdom, the prestigious journal Science, in its April 6, 2026 issue, reported on the growing Israeli campaign targeting Iranian scientists and universities. Fuladman's death had become part of a larger story, a war in which those capable of advancing Iran's scientific and technological future were themselves being targeted. But there is a limit to what an attack can destroy. A laboratory can be hit, a researcher can be killed, a generation can lose one of its teachers, but knowledge survives. It is carried by the students they trained, the researchers they inspired, and the people who continue the work after they are gone. That was Fuladman's other legacy, one no missile could eliminate.
0: The military war ended, but the economic war continued. Over the following decades, U.S. sanctions targeted Iran's oil industry, banking system, trade and investment. During Trump's maximum pressure campaign, Iran's oil exports fell dramatically. Precisely calculating the impact of sanctions on Iran's economy is almost impossible because of their direct, indirect, and long-term effects. So far, estimates of the impact of sanctions have varied depending on the source and methodology used. The figures range from $1 trillion to $2 trillion.
6: As far as 1990,
7: since 1990, we have been subjected to severe financial sanctions. Our oil industry, banks, and insurance sector have all been illegally sanctioned. They were imposed because we chose to be independent. Based on our beliefs, we have supported the oppressed Palestinian people and never interfered in the affairs of other countries. We have never launched an attack on another country.
0: Sanctions have hurt Iran's economy in several ways, including lower economic growth, reduced output, and lost revenues and investment opportunities. Many potential business deals and joint economic projects never took place because of sanctions. And then there's the issue of health. Restrictions on currency transfers and international banking have made it harder to purchase medicines directly. As a result, patients with serious illnesses such as cancer, hemophilia, multiple sclerosis, and transplant complications have at times faced

0: shortages of essential medicines. According to an article published in The Lancet in December 2025, on average, countries subjected to these sanctions experience a reduction of between 1.2 and 1.4 years in life expectancy, with women suffering more than men. These losses are not merely collateral. They are evidence that sanctions can function as a weapon against the health of an entire population. After years of negotiations in 2015, Iran, the United States, and several other countries reached a nuclear agreement, perhaps hoping that it would mark the beginning of an end to the hostility between the two sides. Iran accepted extensive restrictions on its nuclear program. Then came 2018. Trump suddenly withdrew from the agreement without any clear justification. The maximum pressure campaign returned. And then came January 3, 2020. General Qasem Soleimani was assassinated in Baghdad in a U.S. strike ordered directly by President Trump. The economic pressure on Iran continued to intensify. What the Trump administration called maximum pressure was aimed at increasing pressure on ordinary people, generating public dissatisfaction, bringing people into the streets, and exploiting that situation. That is what happened in early 2026. Peaceful protests suddenly turned into organized street warfare, a bloody confrontation whose goal was the overthrow of the government. Gradually, evidence of the involvement of Mossad and the CIA emerged. And interestingly, American officials showed little hesitation in acknowledging their involvement. For example, Mike Pompeo wrote on his X account, "Happy New Year to every Iranian in the streets, also to every Mossad agent walking beside them." Despite the heavy human and financial losses inflicted on the country, the organized unrest failed to achieve its main objective, a coup like the one in 1953 that would bring down the government.
1: در ماده دو بند چهار منشور سازمان ملل ما ممنوعیت توسل به زور رو داریم.
2: Article 2, paragraph 4 of the United Nations Charter prohibits the use of force. The Charter makes clear that a country cannot use force to attack another country unless it has authorization from the Security Council, and there is an established mechanism for that. However, we have no confidence in the United Nations and the Security Council because we have seen violations against various countries where the Security Council should intervene and take legal action. Yet unfortunately, we do not see that happening.
0: It was in this context that the United States and Israel launched a direct military attack on Iran on February 28, supposedly to finish what had been left unfinished. The war resulted in the deaths of several thousand Iranian civilians and the destruction of parts of the country's infrastructure. This is the very war at the center of today's dispute over reparations. Iran is demanding compensation for the damage inflicted on it. The United States says Iran should pay as well.
2: The basis of the American approach is a sense of imperial arrogance. They are essentially taking a shot in the dark and seeking to claim compensation. But under international law and before the International Criminal Court, we too can pursue legal action because our country has been attacked. We can seek to hold accountable the U.S. leaders and the Zionist regime, whom we hold responsible for the martyrdom of our people and our leader.
0: A year earlier in 2025, the United States and Israel had also directly attacked Iranian nuclear facilities, targeting Iran's peaceful nuclear program.
3: We can point to three principles of international law. First, states are responsible for their conduct. Second, International law recognizes the response of states, and Article 51 of the UN Charter recognizes the right to self-defense. Iran's response was fully consistent with international law and the UN Charter in defense of its sovereignty and the security of its people and to repel aggression. The third important principle is that if a state violates a fundamental principle of international law and it suffers damage as a result, that a state cannot demand compensation.
0: The war launched by the United States, however, did not come without a cost to America itself. By the end of July, the direct cost of the war to the United States was estimated at around $37.5 billion, while the Trump administration requested tens of billions of dollars more to continue operations and replenish weapons stockpiles. So the question is not whether the United States has suffered losses. It has. The question is, who started the war? And can you demand compensation for the cost of responding to an attack without first calculating the cost of the attack itself? That is where the issue of reparations goes beyond a political dispute. If we are going to open the books, then the entire book has to be opened. Meanwhile, Mr. Mackey said that the U.S. invasion of Iran was not Trump's own plot, but hatched years before he came to office as the U.S. president.
4: In 2000, U.S. think tanks were already discussing plans to bomb Iran's nuclear facilities. They said at the time that they intended to carry out such attacks using B-2 bombers, and ultimately it happened in 2026. The United States has a long-standing hostility toward countries that refuse to be dependent on it, that do not fall for its promises, and as Trump would put it, are not compliant or easily controlled. They use every possible means to strike such countries. Their own think tanks have openly argued that countries that confront them should be hit and then rebuilt again.
0: America wants to open the ledger from the point where Iran responded. But Iran says, if you are going to open the book, open every page.
3: If we were to list U.S. actions, there are dozens, even hundreds of cases in which it has violated Iran's sovereignty and rights, and it has yet to pay compensation. One example is U.S. involvement in the 1953 coup. According to statements by the American officials, the coup was carried out with the support of the CIA and Britain. The Mossadegh government was overthrown, and afterward, they brought the Shah back to power. So for many years, Iran's resources were exploited. The regime they installed under the Shah killed thousands of Iranians during protests.
0: And then perhaps the question will no longer be, how much should Iran pay the United States in reparations? The real question will be, if we put all the losses together, who will be left owing money in the end? That's all for today. Thank you for watching from the whole team. Please do join us again same times next week to see what else is on. Until next time, take care.

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1: Alhamdulillahi Rabbil Alameen.
0: All praise belongs to Allah, Lord of all the worlds.
1: Ar-Rahman Ar-Rahim.
0: The All-Beneficent, the All-Merciful. Master of the day of retribution.
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0: You alone do we worship, and to you alone do we turn for help.
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1: Alhamdulillahi Rabbil Alameen.
0: All praise belongs to Allah, Lord of all the worlds.
1: Ar-Rahman Ar-Rahim.
0: The All-Beneficent, the All-Merciful. Master of the Day of Retribution. You alone do we worship, and to you alone do we turn for help. Guide us on the straight path. The path of those whom you have blessed. 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

For 60 years, Tanfoam has been part of the dreams, comfort, and lives of Tanzanians. Generations have changed, times have changed. But one thing has remained the same, the assurance of a good night's sleep. Today, this legacy of excellence has earned Tanfoam official recognition as a super brand. From cities to villages, Tanfoam is ours. We trust it. It has raised generations. The people of Tanzania have spoken. There is only one mattress. Tanfoam. It supported our grandparents, and today their grandchildren still sleep on it.

that ما بني في الإسلام بناء أحب إلى الله من التزويج. There is no alliance, there's no building, there is no institution, social institution, which is erected, which is more beloved and therefore blessed by God more than that of marriage. And therefore, we have joy in participating in this holy and sacred alliance. However, tonight being a Thursday night also is an additional source of blessing. Of all the nights in the week, the eve of Friday, just like the day of Friday, has got extra blessings. And because we are now approaching the anniversary of the sixth holy Imam, Imam Ja'far ibn Muhammad al-Sadiq alayhi wassalam, I would like to take inspiration and guidance from his teachings for what would make a marriage successful. In the prayer that we make for the Imam, we said that Allahumma salli ala Ja'far ibn Muhammad al-Sadiq خازن علمك والداعي إليك لسان توحيدك النور المبين. We send our special greetings and salutations on the Imam Ja'far, son of Muhammad, who is the truthful one, who is the repository of divine knowledge, who is the one who invites mankind to God, who is the clear light in darkness. When you look at these four qualities and you look at the state of marriage in a society, no, in a world which is dominated now by Western lifestyles, there was a recent report about marriage in America compared to weddings in China, compared to weddings in India and Pakistan, and how the wedding style in the West is influencing elsewhere. So a Chinese wedding, for example, an average middle class wedding would cost about $12,000, which is almost the savings of 1 year, expenses of 1 year of an average household. In Korea, for example, they found it goes up till about $30,000 or $40,000. Rich people go up till $500,000, luxury weddings, that is. They travel to America to buy these rich bridal gowns, and whereas the weddings in the East are more community-based, the ones in the West are more individual-based. But the problem is the Western influence now is reaching the Eastern communities. So we're living in a world whereby the darkness or the forces of darkness from elsewhere are beginning to influence us also. And therefore, when we look up at Imam Sadiq alayhi salam as the source of light, as the source of the, as the repository of divine knowledge, of divine wisdom, we find that those problems that beset marriages and which lead to the weakness or even the destruction of marriages, we need to see how we can avoid those forces. So allow me to remind ourselves of Imam's guidance. Three things Imam alayhi salam says that a husband is supposed to do, and three things a wife is supposed to do. لا غنى بالزوج عن ثلاثة أشياء فيما بينه وبين زوجته. The three pillars of a strong marriage, a solid, stable, successful marriage, according to the Quran, in Surah Rum, chapter 30, ayah 21, are sukoon, mawadda, and rahmah.

The question is how to achieve and to sustain the sukoon and the mawadda and the rahmah. So Imam alayhi salam says there are three things the husband is supposed to do, the three things wife is supposed to do. Number one, for the husband, al-muwafaqa liyajtaliba biha muwafaqataha wa mahabbataha wa hawaha. He should be intelligent enough and smart enough to know what sort of words, what sort of behavior will attract her love and her care and her attention. Number two, حُسْنُ خُلْقِهِ مَعَهَا. He should be able to treat her with respect, with politeness, with courtesy, with love and with affection to win her heart. And number three, physically also he should be presentable to her. اِسْتِعْمَالُهُ اِسْتِمَالَتْ قَلْبِهَا بِالْهَيْئَةِ الْحَسَنَةِ. Many a times, the romance that begins in the first phase of marriage tends to peter away once you start your daily routine and you go back to your working life. You take things for granted and you forget that this is a great blessing that God has given, that whatever efforts are being made in the marriage, they have to be appreciated and they have to be responded to and there has to be contribution from the partners. So Imam alayhi salam reminds us that the husband has got duties also to make this marriage work. In contrast, the woman also has certain duties to make the marriage work. La ghina bizzawja fima baynaha wa bayna zawjiha an thalath khisal. The woman also has to observe these three basic rules. One is chastity, siyanatu nafsiha an kulli danas hatta yatma'inna qalbuhu ila al-thiqati biha. She must practice decency and modesty and chastity so that he is assured of her full love and can trust her and not be worried about the possibility of any extra marital relationships developing. Number two, حياطته ليكون ذلك عاطفا عليها عند زلة تكون منها. She also has to be careful how she behaves, not only outside, but also inside the house, in that she should be supportive, she should be caring, she should be appreciative. Because nobody's perfect, everybody makes mistakes. Should she make a mistake, she should expect support in return from him, but only if she showed that care and support to begin with. And finally, number three, Imam alayhi salam says, إِظْهَارُ الْعِشْقِ لَهُ بِالْخِلَابَةِ وَالْهَيْئَةِ الْحَسَنَةِ. She should make herself presentable. Yes, women have got their duties outside the house, their duties inside their house, but that doesn't mean, therefore, they should totally neglect and ignore and take things for granted that they don't have to be romantic and make themselves presentable. This is Imam alayhi salam guiding us. I'm not suggesting to you, it's not a marriage coach or a dating expert or a romantic specialist, romance specialist who is advised. This is Imam. The husband and the wife, both of them have to make themselves presentable to each other to keep this marriage strong and stable and successful. Yes, marriage experts will tell you that you have to figure out how to be able to communicate messages of love and affection and respect and admiration and appreciation. You have to make the effort. Marriage is not a noun, marriage is a verb. Marriage is not a feeling, marriage is action. Marriage is not romance, comes and goes. Marriage is service and sacrifice. And this is what is required of us. Another hadith from the Imam, he says, if the Quran says that a strong, stable, successful marriage is based on the three pillars of sukoon, mahabba, and rahmah, well, how can I get mahabba? Imam alayhi salam says, thalathatun turithul mahabba. Three things will engender and create love and affection. Ad-deen, number one. At-tawadu', humility. And number three, wal-badhl, generosity. Religiosity, humility, and generosity. Religiosity,
If you fear God, if you respect God, God will make the hearts

respect you and like you and admire you. You will not do anything, therefore, to hurt this person because you respect God's law, and therefore you respect God's creation, and therefore you appreciate God's ni'mah. Number two, humility. The riwayah says, you lower yourself before God and be humble and helpful to others, Allah will raise you. You want to win the love? Well, show that little care and concern and also be helpful. And don't be demanding and expecting too much. Be contributing. And number three, Imam alayhi salam says, to win love, al-badl, generosity. They say marriage is not a 50-50, half-half, equal relationship. No, that's a business relationship, 50-50. A successful marriage relationship is a 60-40. It's not a 50-50 give and take. It's a 60 give and 40 take. Better still, 70 give, 30 take. Better still, even higher, generosity. Give up your share, give up your time, give up your energy. Show extra care and concern, and this marriage will thrive and grow. In contrast, if there are three things which create love, there are three things which create hatred, and they have to be avoided. ثلاثةٌ مكسبةٌ للبغضاء. Hatred, dislike. Some people begin to say, I'm disgusted with this partner. Well, what is the behavior that is causing this feeling of dislike and to detest the person and hate the person? Imam alayhi salam says, النفاق والظلم والعجب. Nifaq, double-facedness, you're not sincere, you pretend to say something. You say something but you're lying. You promise something but you break that promise. You win trust and then you betray that trust. This is nifaq. The closest people to each other will pick up that very quickly. Sincerity, genuineness. I made a mistake, I tried. Forgive me, I'll become a better person. Be sincere, be genuine in the relationship. Dhulm. Imam Ridha alayhi salam was asked for advice by one of the relatives. I've got a proposal for my daughter. Should I accept it or not? Imam says, look for taqwa in the person. If there is taqwa and fear of God, be assured that this man, come what way, will not do dhulm to your daughter. Dhulm is to deny their rights, to ignore them, to neglect them, to abandon them, to boss over them, to dominate them. You hurt someone, what you don't realize is before you hurt someone, you hurt yourself. I always like to give this example, it's a beautiful one, of smoking. Smoking is dangerous to the smoker, the active smoker. But smoking is also dangerous to those around the passive smoker. The exhaled smoke is inhaled by those around. That also has a damaging effect. But before the smoke affects and damages passive friend, it has damaged me, the smoker. Before my hurtful words, abusive words, hurt the victimizer has already gotten hurt. Oh, but I'm smoking, there's no effect. Well, wait for 30 years, or 40, or 50 years. And then you start getting a cough that can never be treated. So you're getting reduced breathing capacity. You start coughing blood now. And then that cancer begins to spread all over the body. And the doctor says, Samahan, there's no treatment. It hurts us before we hurt others. Dhulm. And number three, Imam alayhi salam says, beware of destroying your marriage with creating hatred through ujb. Ujb is selfishness, superiority. It's me. Well, incidentally, this report that I read about the comparison of the weddings in America to China, to Korea, to Pakistan, to India, what caught my attention was the title of the report. The me generation's weddings. It's me only. Everything is centered around me. I am the superior one. And therefore everybody should cater to my wants, my expectations, to make me happy.

said, no, but in the Eastern society, marriage is a communal affair, where you get married not to one person, you're getting married to a family. And therefore you also have to be able to bring parents together and family members together. And therefore the concern is to make them happy before you try to concentrate on making yourself happy. Ujb is the beginning of the downfall of the person. Today you start with that, tomorrow then you're suddenly hit with the cold, shocking aftermath of that ujb, which is now nobody is interested in you because you're too selfish and too self-centered and narcissistic about yourself. So appreciation. There is a study done by psychologists and they say that we look at couples who just listen to them, the way they speak. Pick up the words. If you notice the words, there are more words me, me, me versus the words we, our, us, when they talk about things that they disagree with. Let us try to see how we can solve this problem. No, it is my feelings which are hurt. Me, me, me versus we, our. The more selflessness and less selfishness there is, the more affection there is in that marriage. The lesser negative behaviors are there in that marriage. For example, anger. The lower levels of stress. If you test them, their pulse are low, the blood pressure is controlled, the heartbeats are within limits. Because it's not me now, it's we. So Imam alayhi salam says, beware of ujb. It can break your marriage. And finally, Imam alayhi salam says that la tadumu an-ni'ma illa ba'da thalath. This marriage is a ni'ma. You think your partner was brought to you by yourself? No. Even by the parents? No. The parents tried. Allah blessed them with a child. Decades ago, they were blessed with a child. Many parents try and they fail to get a child. Indeed, some parents don't want a child and they're blessed with a child. When a person comes to the dunya, it's not by their choice. Indeed, it's not even by the parents' only choice. There's a higher power that decides who should come, when they should come to the dunya, where should they come to the dunya. And by God's rahmah and mercy, they grow up, they become mature, and then you are introduced to them and you like their character and you've decided, yes, this is a suitable, compatible partner. Ni'mah from Allah. So Imam alayhi salam says, not every ni'mah, when you get it, you can keep it. You can lose it if you don't respect it. So he says, three things you must keep in mind if you want this ni'mah and this blessing and this gift to remain with you. Number one, he says, ma'rifatu bima yalzam lillahi subhanahu fiha. The first thing is appreciation, acknowledgement that this is a gift from God and therefore be thankful to God. If you feel gratitude to God, therefore you will feel responsible. The same God who can give, He can also take if we fail in our duty and our responsibility. Number two, Imam says, Ada'u shukriha. You must show gratitude, you must show appreciation, you must show support, you must make efforts, even if it's against your desires, to give service, to make sacrifice in the marriage. That is the shukr. And number three, at-ta'ab. Kutabika. At-ta'ab fiha. There is that extra effort which is required. Life is a challenge. Don't ever get into the trap to think marriage is going to be romance from day one till the last day. No, these are money-making gimmicks. Or incidentally, the wedding industry is a multi-billion dollar industry. They want to make money out of you to convince you that marriage is based on romance. No. Romance is a feeling. It comes and goes. Marriage does not work on romance. Ta'ab. The dunya was never created to be a jannah. Yes, those who have forgotten the akhirah want to create an artificial jannah here. The true jannah is elsewhere. We have to prepare for that.
Yes, Allah gives us a glimpse

a little taste of that Jannah here. We can make our marriage a Jannah, provided we develop the qualities of the Jannah people. Let's pray to Allah for tawfiq, to be able to develop a sense of appreciation, of respect, of admiration, of contribution, of service, of sacrifice, to make this marriage a success. Wassalamu alaikum wa rahmatullah.

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0: For 60 years, Tanfoam has been part of the dreams, comfort, and lives of Tanzanians. Generations have changed, times have changed. But one thing has remained the same, the assurance of a good night's sleep. Today, this legacy of excellence has earned Tanfoam official recognition as a super brand. From cities to villages, Tanfoam is ours. We trust it. It has raised generations. The people of Tanzania have spoken. There is only one mattress. Tanfoam. It supported our grandparents, and today their grandchildren still sleep on it.
1: You tell me, how many questions do we get from people about upbringing? And it's a very, very important topic. Family today is a topic that is under discussion, but also under attack as well. The story begins, I would say, I think it was my second year at the Hawza.
2: Okay, did you have kids at the time?
1: No. But there are a lot of things that you need to know beforehand, because there are a lot of things that will impact children that you need to do before their birth, right? We have in Hadith, I mean, you remember the discussion in Hadith about how the choice of your wife and your husband is going to impact your children, right?
2: Assalamu alaikum wa rahmatullah. My name is Yasir.
1: And my name is Miqtad.
2: Inshallah, we'll be talking about day-to-day parenting, something both of us have been doing for a very long time, alhamdulillah, and something we've been doing based on the Islamic principles of child upbringing. So, Sheikh Miqtad, how do you feel about starting this show? Because I know you've been working on the topic for a very long time. You haven't produced much on it. I remember about, 10 years ago, you started a radio show on the topic, and now finally, after all these years of experience of, you know, learning, finally you're getting to produce this as a show. How do you feel about this?
1: Well, thank you for saying that. I haven't done anything about it.
2: You haven't produced anything about it. You've been teaching a lot, I think, the topic, right?
1: Yes, perhaps. So basically, I feel really excited. I think it's an important topic. I mean, both of us go for tabligh, right? And you tell me, how many questions do we get from people about upbringing? And it's a very, very important topic. Family today

0: is a topic that is under discussion, but also under attack as well. And therefore, people naturally feel the need to kind of go back to their families.
1: It's definitely one of those topics that when you go to a community and you present it, I think people run towards it. Like, you won't find this topic covered with an empty hole.
0: Definitely.
1: People really love that.
0: Definitely. Yeah. And so, yeah, I'm really excited that we're doing this. It's going to be, inshallah, and the fact that it's casual, the fact that we're going to talk about different things, it'll allow us to kind of talk about practical stuff, talk about day-to-day challenges. I think that's what we want to do, right?
1: Yeah, yeah. Can you tell us about your journey of how you came into this topic? What led you to this? And then, you know, what you've done so far on this topic?
0: Right. So the day begins, or the story begins, I would say, I think it was my second year at the Hawza. One of our really good teachers suggested that we do a book of hadith. So hadith is studied in different ways in the Hawza. You study hadith as the ilm of hadith, a science of hadith, and sometimes you study hadith in kind of reading hadith. So he said, let's do a book of hadith. And the book he chose was Ayatollah Reish Shahri's marhum, his book on chala bringing. So it's a set of hadith that he's brought and written a few kind of points about some of the hadith, or a general overview of those hadith. And so that year, that whole term, we would go through a page or two pages of hadith on child upbringing. And obviously the teacher would then comment on them. He would analyze some of them a bit more deeper. And that really began for me a journey of exploring the topic in more detail.
1: Okay, did you have kids at the time?
0: No, I was I came to Hawza married, but no, I didn't have kids at that time.
1: So how did you connect with the topic? Because I remember when I came into this, I was in a similar situation, right? I was introduced to the topic before I had kids, right? So how did you connect, before I talk about how I did it, how did you connect with the topic?
0: I think let's put it this way. First and foremost, when you get married, we already have this thought that we're going to get children, right? It's one of the purpose of marriage, and this is very important as well. I mean, unfortunately, sometimes youths get married and they think like, okay, career first, house first, and then children goes, and then later on many people will regret, I wish we had kids earlier. So I think one of the things is that you're thinking about kids as soon as you get married. That's the first point. And second, also that I knew as well that, or heard it from different places, that child upbringing is a topic that you don't kind of learn when you have children. Yes, a lot of things will be happening just like when you go swimming, right? When you learn how to swim, it's when you're in the water. But there are a lot of things that you need to know beforehand, because there are a lot of things that will impact children that you need to do before their birth, right? And so with that kind of idea, I would enter the topic. And to be very fair, I had kids quite soon after. It wasn't too late. So that was how kind of I got into the topic. And but tell me about you. How did you get into the conversation?
1: So it's quite interesting. So actually, my introduction to this topic was very different to this, right? So when I first came to the house, I was newly married. Actually, I got married and I came, and my intention was not to learn the topic of child upbringing at all. I just got newly married. I was looking for a job, actually. And actually, you introduced me to the radio, and you said, why don't you look for doing a program at the radio? I came here, and the producer said, there is your brother's show on child upbringing. Why don't you host it? And I was like, okay, fair enough. And so we started these radio shows, what, about 10 years ago?
0: Yeah, this goes way back.
1: Way back, right? I was still very, very young, like very new to the thing. I remember it was the pressure of coming, first of all, doing something that I'm just out of my comfort zone, and then in front of yourself, like people I know. And so
0: no, you're doing quite well. It was a really good choice. The fact that they brought you back now means like...
1: I guess I hope so. But that's how I basically got introduced to the topic. I didn't come here to learn child upbringing. I came here to host a show. And I came out knowing a lot about children. And I still remember at that time, we were slowly thinking about getting children. My wife used to do a lot of reading. And then when we would have discussions, I was like, oh, I know all this stuff already. And so I realized that those shows, inshallah, they get produced and like people get to listen to them more. Because I feel there's a lot of content there, a lot of practical things that, you know, shaped my understanding of child upbringing. And, you know, it more or less made me needless of doing a lot more reading.
0: Yeah.
1: So whilst other people were reading a lot, you had done all that reading and just giving me that information.
0: Yeah.
1: So that became from looking for a job to actually coming to learn about child upbringing. Yeah. So it was really
0: I must say, however, that those were the beginning days of my research. So I wouldn't trust 100% everything. But just for the viewers, those radio shows are available. And what was really good about those radio shows, I don't know if you remember it or not, is that they're based on a question-answer format.

0: So the title was Child Upbringing, and it was kind of, we were answering questions that parents would have, and it was based on research that was done by other scholars. So it wasn't, obviously it wasn't for me. I was still in the beginning of my research. I would kind of bring about things that other scholars from the Hawza, senior scholars, would talk about in this topic, and that's how we kind of we would go into the show, and it was quite interesting. And it's interesting you mentioned this point. I had a similar experience as well, again in the show, when the tables were turned, when I was the host for a show on Quran with one of the other sheikhs. And again, same experience I had, as you just mentioned. Basically, I knew so much about Quran, as ulum al-Quran, because of just being a host and kind of
1: Yeah,
0: going through
1: it
0: this thing.
1: really helps. It's something that's really useful.
0: Definitely, yeah.
1: So, do you feel so you said you had children soon after. Like, how much does experience help you, and how far was the theory you've learned compared to the experience you had once you were you able to really apply all of that? I'll tell you, I was. It really helped me. For me personally, learning the Islamic principles and the guidelines really helped me in the upbringing of my children. I felt it was very practical, very. It wasn't like theory in books that you feel like when you come on ground, it doesn't really apply.
0: Definitely, I 100% agree. But I would say maybe not everything, right? I remember recently when I was in Tabligh, there was a parent that asked me a question about their children going to school in America. And I was like, okay, I've got a few thoughts. Tell me, how old is your child? And he goes, oh, he's not born yet. And I was like, okay, it's a great question, but I mean, schooling is something we can talk about a bit later, right? So everything about parenting doesn't need to be discussed right at the beginning. But as you mentioned, yes, there are certain very important principles that definitely need to be looked into way before we have children, because they're going to impact, right? I mean, up until even the point of spouse selection, right? We have in hadith, I mean, you remember the discussion in the hadith about how the choice of your wife and your husband is going to impact your children, right? I remember this, I always say to people that come to me asking about spouse selection, how to choose a spouse, and we have this in hadith as well, that you should look at the brother and the sister of the person that you're looking to get married. Why? The hadith is specific. It says, because your children will be like them. Does your child look like me?
1: We won't go into that. But you're right. It has a big impact. And I think we've lost that kind of maturity in spouse selection where we think that far ahead. I think when we go into spouse selection for most people today, it's more about that immediate benefit I'm going to get. You know, is she pretty? Is she successful? Does he have money? You know, those kind of things. I think we're not looking far ahead
0: And we
1: and
0: should.
1: think of more important things. Definitely, we should.
0: We should. So that's an important point. I mean, spouse selection affects child upbringing, and obviously when you get married as well, it's very important to look at not just obviously family life as well is very important, when the way we interact with our spouse, our wives or our husbands, but also thinking about children as well, right? And looking at learning certain aspects of child upbringing that are very important.
1: Okay, so we're talking about our journeys into this topic. So you said you started your Hauza, you were doing this with a teacher. We talk about radio shows. I know today, so until recently, you did a research, your master's thesis on something to do with child upbringing. What was it about? Well, exactly.
0: So my thesis on my master's thesis was on the impact of role models on child upbringing, based on Western psychology and comparing that with what the religion says. It was an interesting discussion. Some very interesting point came out. I was trying to take what the Western psychology gives us and bring it to an Islamic framework and show that, based on the principles that the Western psychology has established, the Ahlul Bayt would be the best of role models for children. Obviously, it requires
1: So
0: more work in terms.
1: let me say that again. Based on what the Western psychologists say, that criteria, if you were to apply it, then our Ahlul Bayt would be the right role models.
0: Yeah,
1: That's very
0: very good.
1: interesting.
0: Yeah, very good. So, good you mentioned, because sometimes you'd be surprised. So things like, for example, in the Western psychology, we learn that role model for role modeling to happen, you require identification. You need to identify with the person you're going to be modeling. You require an admiration for that person. You require knowledge for that person. You require that person to be relevant to your life, that person to be showing you kindness and mercy, etc. So there's different criteria that are discussed in Western psychology. And for example, if I ask you, I'm sure you

0: we've had this question: how relevant are the Ahlul Bayt for our children, or how much do you think? I mean, take your child, right? How do you think? How much do you think your child identifies themselves with the Ahlul Bayt?
1: Okay. So for us over here, it's a bit different because we live in a society where we talk a lot about the Ahlul Bayt, right? And it's part of the culture of the society we live in. So I guess this is a bit harder for people in other countries. But it's something that can be worked on if the family culture inside the family and the home is worked on.
0: True. So yeah, definitely. That's something we're going to talk about, inshallah, as we go along with these shows, that the family plays a crucial role in role modeling and also generally in child upbringing. But even community, even media as well. I mean, the kind of media that children watch, for example, the kind of stories we introduce them to, and other things. There's a lot to work on. And this thesis that I wrote, it was good in a way that it was theoretical. It establishes the principles behind it. But there's a lot of work to kind of improve on the practical. Mm-hmm. And one of the things, for example, let me mention this, and I know your wife and a lot of the sisters that you are involved as well, they're active in this. So one of the results of my thesis was that the reason why sometimes children do not take the Ahlul Bayt as role models is because we as parents or we as a community don't introduce the Ahlul Bayt properly. Mm. We don't introduce them in a way that they are there to be modeled.
1: We
0: introduce
1: them as right?
0: To relate to, exactly. That's a good word. And so recently, so your family and other sisters got together and started these kids' stories, right?
1: Yes, yes.
0: So the purpose behind this kid's story, the whole kind of theory behind this, was that we need to introduce the Ahlul Bayt to children through stories, but in a way that they feel like, oh, this is a person I want to be like.
1: Hmm.
0: And our kids love these stories.
1: They love the stories. Yeah. Every night I can hear the voices of, you know, these people.
0: Babur Rida kids.
1: The Babur Rida kids, yeah. Yeah, it's a really nice thing. I think it's a great initiative. I think we should have one show where we can, I think, discuss in more detail your thesis, because sure. I think the concept of role model is something quite strong.
0: Very definitely.
1: Right? A lot of people today in social media, they would listen to, for example, certain people follow certain channels because of that person, right? And they end up following a lot of the ideas because of the person. So role modeling is really strong, and I think for children have a stronger impact.
0: So yeah, so this was my thesis and role model, which inshallah we'll come back to it. But tell us more about you. So how has your journey been since the radio shows? How has that kind of come along?
1: Yeah, so the radio shows, so the thing the radio shows did was inspire me a lot about the topic, and they made me realize that there's a lot to learn about it. And I also found it very practical, right? So alhamdulillah, I had my first child, and we applied a lot on the first child. Naturally, when you have the first child, you want to do everything, you know, perfect for them. And alhamdulillah, so far... So apart from now implementing on my own children, I found it so useful for myself and my children that I started doing courses in the different communities. So obviously I haven't worked on it as much as you have, but I think the amount that I've learned from the shows, my other readings and other courses I've attended, so I've created a small package, a few hours of content of child upbringing for women and for men. Now, I like to do that because I feel like... there's often this idea that upbringing and parenting is mostly for the wife, and the father doesn't have too much of a role. So when I go to communities, actually, I insist that I would like to have a separate session for the men and separate for the ladies. And when I do it with the men, I really focus on the father's role. So we talk about the general idea of child upbringing, but then focus on the examples for fathers and do the same for the mothers.
0: That's
1: right?
0: Really good, actually.
1: And they have different challenges, obviously, different roles as well to play in it. So basically, it's really taken me that far that now, alhamdulillah, I'm presenting it. And again, I find it that, you know, when I do this, people come and they say, we didn't know about this. They have loads of questions. And you feel like, you know, why hasn't this been discussed so far? Why is it coming into our community so late, you know? It's really interesting and sad as well.
0: What do you think is that one that people really lack? Because many people will say that, okay, fine, but I mean, parenting should be kind of very obvious. Why do you have spent so much time researching it? What was the, you know, when people come to you and say like, okay, this was really, really very interesting. I learned so much and I can reapply it. What was those things that really attracted people and felt that it satisfied their needs that they had?
1: So I feel, I always tell the people, and that was a good point you indicated to. Basically, one of the things I tell people when it comes to marriage and parenting, that we're not born as perfect husbands and wives, and we're not born as parents. These are skills we need to learn. It's not something that's naturally inbuilt in us. Yeah, there's obviously basics that

0: there. But those bases are akhlaqi bases. They're obvious ethics that we need to have anyways in any relationship. But exactly how to be a husband, what are the roles of the husband, and how to really practically implement that, we're not born with that. It's something we need to learn. These are things that are quite, you'd agree, right?
1: I would agree, yes, for sure, 100%.
0: Okay, so I'm on the right way.
1: Yeah, definitely. No, no, definitely.
0: So for children, I say
1: fact,
0: the same thing.
1: In fact, I remember once there was one of the other brothers, he was saying that, in fact, we should have a course, a mandatory course. When couples get married, obviously they come to a center, an Islamic center, say, can you recite my akd? So he was suggesting that we have, compulsory course where this couple that wants to get married will not get married, okay, or the akd will not be recited in this Husseinia unless they go through a course on family life and on child upbringing.
0: That's hardcore. I would go that far.
1: True, but it just shows to us the importance.
0: Take people to getting married outside the center.
1: No, I think it's just kind of putting across the message that,
0: the
1: look,
0: importance of it.
1: The importance of it, right? Yeah. As you mentioned, I think it's a good point that we're not born as perfect parents. Yes, we have the kind of the general basis of it, but there are skills that we need to learn, and there are important
0: skills. And I think
1: skills.
0: Those are the points when you tell a parent, for example, because parents often get frustrated when they don't know how to, for example, manage a certain situation. And that's often they get frustrated because they feel that failure. Right, I don't know what to do over here.
1: Yeah.
0: So when you come and you teach parenting and you tell them, okay, in this case, this is what your child needed and this is how you should have reacted, they go like, oh, okay, fine. Now I know what to do.
1: Yeah.
0: Right, and I think that realization is what people are like, okay, that means there's a lot more maybe I don't know about, because I get frustrated many times. Many times I feel myself unable to manage and I don't know what to do.
1: Yeah.
0: And that ignorance brings about that fear, and that, you know, you feel bad about yourself, you feel you're not being good enough for your child, and you keep having those kind of negative thoughts.
1: Yeah.
0: And I think these kind of courses and, you know, these shows and stuff sort of bring about that hope in parents.
1: Yeah.
0: They give them solutions to real life problems.
1: And do you find that people are very thirsty to also learn what Islam says about these things?
0: I think that's another key thing, right?
1: Yeah.
0: Because again, there are books out there, right, written by Western psychologists. There's courses out there and stuff. But the fact that now a sheikh comes and gives the Islamic perspective, I think just that curiosity that, oh, what does Islam have to say about this? Even the novelty of the subject, it's not a standard minbar topic that you talk about. It's like, oh, parenting. Okay, that would be interesting. Let me go see what Islam has to say about that.
1: Yeah.
0: I think that plays a huge role in it.
1: I remember this feeling, because I think many people don't realize how much Islam has to offer in this topic. I remember this feeling when, I can't remember when exactly it was. So the book that I was doing with my teacher, this is 12, 13 years ago, or however long it was. And at one point we went through, the book is not a small book. It's a quite big book. It's not just like 10, 20 hadiths. It's over 150 hadith, right? And it was so fulfilling for me. I felt like, this is amazing. Islam has so much to say. And at one point he was like, oh, but this is part of it. And I felt like, what? Like, is there more to this? And I felt like, no, it can't be. Come on, does Islam have to say more than 150 hadiths? It's a lot already, right?
0: Yeah.
1: And then I realized, as I was doing more research, it's like, oh my God, there is so much more out there. The books of hadith are full. And then I felt like, I told Rishali, why didn't you put everything in that book? And then I was like, you can't. You can't put everything in one book, because perspectives are different. And sometimes, you see, this is also a very interesting point as well, is that it's not just about hadith that say, that have the word walad, for example, or the word sabi on it, where all the keywords of child are bringing out there. Sometimes you find hadith that are related to the human being. It's a very general hadith. But if you study it properly and you understand it properly, you see how it is relevant in the story of child upbringing as well.
0: Yeah. And the thing about it being Islamic is that, you know, you get that sign of comfort and trust that this is coming from Allah, this is coming from the prophets and the Ahlul Bayt. So a lot of these theories out there in universities right now, they're theories that people are working on, people are testing them, you know, it's a trial and error. And on this side, what we have is something where the Ahlul Bayt are teaching us what to do. So you have that kind of, you know, that feel of security that if I apply this, then I'm applying that's something that's probably good and the right thing to do.
1: Yeah.
0: Obviously, there's always that doubt that, oh, is it going to work?
1: And
0: that, you know, it's,
1: I was going to ask
0: there.
1: You, like, so I have two questions. One is, what would you say to people? I'm sure a lot of our viewers are people in the field of education, the field of psychology, and they would turn around and say, but I mean, we've done the research. Right, research in a scientific method, and Islam comes up and said, like, one hadith, for example. Even sometimes that hadith you would say, like, it's mujmal, I can't understand it very well, it's not clear. I mean, how would you kind of put them together?
0: It's like you said, it's not just one hadith, first of all. And the second thing is that, look, at the end of the day, there are certain things that are not contradicting what we have in psychology today. There's a lot of places where you see that kind of, synchrony.

0: you feel like, okay, so this hadith, it may not be from a rijali perspective, like, you know, the most authentic hadith, but it's completely matching some of the modern research, so you can trust it. And then you realize that actually, just because something is not technically in a rijali sense authentic, doesn't mean you can't use it, doesn't mean it's not valuable. It's still valuable as a knowledge, right? So I think that's there. And then the other thing is that the hadith, some of them are very strongly linked to our core Islamic teachings, which are definitely something we believe in strongly.
1: Yeah.
0: So when our tarbiyah, child upbringing theories fall back on our Islamic principles, then you get that kind of confidence.
1: So you would agree that it's a science. And
0: it's a science.
1: And you would agree that the hadith book, for example, you can't just read all the hadith and pick up one.
0: No, definitely. We have like different scholars, Islamic scholars today, who disagree on certain things, right? The disagreement is not that huge. Right, yeah. That you would say, oh, he's got one theory completely different to the other. It's all going back to the same sources.
1: Yeah.
0: Just our understanding of some of the, and I guess we'll talk about these things, right?
1: Yeah.
0: That when you talk about, let's say, letting a child play in the first 7 years, right? Yeah. What does that mean? So I know two scholars, for example, that I've learned under both of them, and one has a slightly different interpretation. They don't contradict each other completely, but they have a few differences, right?
1: And also what's important as well is to always realize that how psychology and Islamic work together is very important. Mm-hmm. So I always like to use this analogy where you imagine you have ignorance, right? It's a blank paper, for example, and then you put on it the light of Islam on it, right? And psychology, where it is able to reach the truth, is also a light that elaborates on the paper and it makes us our picture complete. So they come hand in hand, right? But, so that's clear, right? So it's not like we can completely reject what psychology says. There's a lot of things that psychology talks about that's very useful for us, and we can use it, we can apply it. It clarifies for us a lot of different things. But what we have to understand is that the Western psychology has a basis and a foundation and what we call a mabna, and a worldview and ideology that doesn't start from understanding the human being as a two-dimensional creation that has an immaterial being and that has a goal that is to reach Allah and human perfection. It doesn't start there. And so what Islam does is that it has the authority to come and tell psychology, okay, this one was wrong, even though your scientific method might have been right? It was wrong based on the mabani that we have explained in Islam related to...
0: So a lot of child upbringing, the basis of it goes back to our basis in our belief in Allah subhanahu wa ta'ala, in what we, the reality of the human being,
1: the
0: our
1: goal
0: purpose
1: of the
0: in life.
1: Being. Exactly.
0: The goal and reality of the human being, our purpose in life. A lot of different discussions, right? And even it goes all the way to, for example, our acceptance of imamate or not, because the hadith we take, they're not all from the Prophet. Many of them are from the imam, and we take them as authorities.
1: Yeah.
0: So the wealth of knowledge we have about child upbringing from our perspective is quite vast and quite broad. So it's not like that. Just one last point before we end. I remember a teacher in Islamic counseling was telling us just recently that he was saying that my basis is a purely Islamic basis on what I'm teaching on counseling, but some of my techniques may be taken from Western psychology. So there's nothing wrong for an expert who understands Islam well and who understands the Western psychology well to say that, you know what, these aspects and techniques are very compatible with Islam. So I'm just going to pick those and use
1: them
0: over here.
1: In fact, put it in a better way, we have over here in the Hausa classes on psychology, and we don't call them Western psychology anymore, because psychology as a topic is a study of the psyche of the human being, right? And obviously the Quran has a lot to say about the psyche of the human being as well, the hadith as well. So psychology as a field is a very important field. It needs to be studied. The religion has a lot to say about it, right? But obviously when we say Western psychology, we mean the
0: methodology, the approach to it, right?
1: We mean the methodology, as you mentioned, yes.
0: The methodology, the approach towards
1: the approach, and also the ideology behind it, right? Mm-hmm. The fact that in Western psychology, for example, God doesn't have an impact. God doesn't have a role to play. Human being doesn't have a goal and a purpose to achieve, which are different than what Islamic psychology would be, basically.
0: I was going to add
1: that. How would you answer somebody who comes to you and says, oh, but I'm reading 3-4 psychology, Western psychology books, for example?
0: I don't know. I'm a bit skeptical about that, to be honest. I think somebody who doesn't have a strong basis in Islam, in generally in understanding Islam itself, and they don't have a scholar who strongly understands Islam who can guide them, personally, I wouldn't recommend them.
1: But you can't know that they're useful sometimes, right?
0: I think they're useful for some.

0: Somebody who knows how to differentiate between the right stuff and the dodgy stuff.
1: Okay.
0: I personally never recommend that.
1: What about motivationally? Like some of the books are written in a way that
0: they impact you in a psychological, in a subconscious way. They impact you, right? So I personally true. I don't know about yourself, but I personally don't.
1: I would agree. Basically, we have to take it with a pinch of salt. So kind of be wary that the ideology behind it doesn't match.
0: It's easy to say that, but in reality, you're affected subconsciously, right?
1: Yeah.
0: So personally, there was a time when we didn't have this content out there. If somebody says, I wouldn't say don't because I don't have an alternative.
1: Okay, but now we have podcasts.
0: Now we have, okay, inshallah, this podcast where we'll be talking in detail about our fundamentals. Obviously, we won't go into, our belief in God and the human being and all that. Maybe touch on it, but we won't do all of that because it's outside the topic. But we'll talk about, the main premises, the fundamentals of Islamic child upbringing, and a lot of, that practical applications, inshallah. So there's inshallah this being produced, there's your radio shows, and then there's other books that have been translated. For example, the hadith book you mentioned, I think it's in English, right?
1: It is, yes.
0: It's called Child Upbringing? That's the
1: title. It's called Children in the Quran and the Sunnah.
0: Children in the Quran and the Sunnah. I think next time we have a show, just bring it up.
1: Sure.
0: You can show it to the viewers.
1: Sure.
0: And I guess next time just bring maybe all the resources we have in English.
1: Oh,
0: right?
1: Wow.
0: Just to show, do you have that much that you can bring them in
1: the show? No, Islamic, but again, that's something
0: Islamic.
1: Like,
0: or if you know something that's not Islamic, but that's very close to that, maybe bring that up as well.
1: I mean, I get questions all the time about this. Like, Sheikh, can you please recommend for us a book, recommend for us something? And I usually turn around and say, look, I put my head down and say, I'm sorry. Okay, we don't have that much. Yes, I've worked on it. I mean, at the beginning, you hyped up a bit, but I haven't worked that much on it. And
0: humility.
1: I feel that there is a big void over here that really needs to be taken care of, that kind of cover up. And the key is that, as you mentioned, basically, is bringing the theory into practice. And as you say, day-to-day parenting, basically, is really sure, like, how can we solve the nappy changing and the bedtime and the tantrums and the kids kind of wanting to play and not doing their homework. And then as you go older and the kids kind of wanting to challenge their parents. And I had one kid that is saying, I don't believe in paradise anymore. Right? Literally, yeah. 7-year-old, good family, good kid. 7-year-old goes to me, I don't believe in paradise and hell. Okay? How do you deal with that? I mean, I'm sure a lot of parents out there have come across these questions. Kids today want to ask questions. It's not like the challenge question. Like, I don't believe in God. We've heard that from kids.
0: And what I would say is that some of it goes back to our not knowing how to approach these. And they make things worse.
1: Exactly, yeah. Sometimes you find that this kid will get a slapping, right? That's not how to deal with it, right? Yeah, please don't hit your kids.
0: Being judgmental or,
1: Exactly, yeah. Sometimes, so the way you deal with a 7-year-old when he says this is that you say, let's move on. Let's have a chocolate, right? Yeah. Because he's literally not wanting to
0: Don't spoil it. We'll come to this. We'll come to this, inshallah. So let's end it over here.
1: Okay.
0: Inshallah, as I said, I know you're excited about this. You've worked a lot on it.
1: Correct.
0: You've been looking forward to this.
1: And you as well, I guess, right?
0: I love this.
1: Perfect.
0: So inshallah, we'll come back to this. Day-to-day parenting, Islamic basis of parenting. Inshallah, something on one side, a bit of theory, a lot of practical from your experience. Inshallah, you have 4 kids. We didn't mention that. So inshallah,
1: and you have 3?
0: Three, inshallah, one on the way as
1: well. Oh, yeah, inshallah.
0: So, inshallah, with all of that wealth of knowledge you're coming with and some of the stuff I've learned over the years, inshallah, we'll be having some good discussions.
1: Sounds great. Yeah, I'm looking forward to it. I think it'll be really good. It's good that we're doing this in a way that we're discussing it. Yeah. I think it's very useful. Yeah. Keep it practical. As you mentioned, I'll try and bring the resources. You bring the books that you have as well.
0: Yeah.
1: And inshallah, be useful.
0: Inshallah, that's great. Thank you very much. Jazakumullah.
1: Thank you to you.
0: Inshallah, we'll come back to the next show and looking forward to that. Assalamu alaikum wa rahmatullah.
1: Wa alaikum salam wa rahmatullah.

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0: For 60 years, Tanfoam has been part of the dreams, comfort and lives of Tanzanians. Generations have changed, times have changed. But one thing has remained the same, the assurance of a good night's sleep. Today, this legacy of excellence has earned Tanfoam official recognition as a super brand. From cities to villages, Tanfoam is ours. We trust it. It has raised generations. The people of Tanzania have spoken. There is only one mattress. Tanfoam. It supported our grandparents, and today their grandchildren still sleep on it.
1: Bismillah ar-Rahman ar-Rahim. Assalamu alaikum jameen wa rahmatullahi wa barakatuh. Great discussion. Thank you, Hussein. You know, that list of backbiting and all of that, we've experienced it, but the key question we should ask is how much of that have we done it? You know, sometimes it's easy to find people doing it. It's very hard to point a finger at ourselves and to say how much of that backbiting, fault-finding, jealousy do I have? You'd be surprised. We all have it. You know, Surat Yusuf beautifully exposes that, that when Yusuf alayhi salam says to his father that I see 11 planets, sun and the moon bowing to me, you know, and the father says, don't tell this to your brothers, for shaitan is an enemy. These are brothers who are children of a prophet, and their brother is a prophet. And it's human behavior, you will notice that when you are siblings, and if somebody praises your sister or your brother, even your parents, do you notice you feel bad? You feel marginalized? You feel your parents are not fair? Do you notice that? It's very prevalent in all of us. I don't care how religious we are, how spiritual we are, how confident we look. 99% of us possess very weak feelings and we are instantaneously break down and feel jealous. And you know, people say the difference

between jealousy and envy, I think they're both the same. Honestly, envy and jealousy, in my opinion, are both negatives. But where do we eradicate jealousy? If you look at all the negatives that we have, which we call in English vulnerabilities, we're full of vulnerabilities. We human beings are built on vulnerable principles. It's our nature. That's how Allah tests us. This is how Allah tries us. For if we didn't have vulnerabilities, it would be very difficult for you and I to be tested. Even prophets, by the way, had vulnerabilities. While they were perfect in their delivery, they were perfect role models, they felt very vulnerable when it came to their selves towards Allah. They felt they were too weak as servants of God. And it's a positive vulnerability, positive. But most of us, we have what we call negative forms of vulnerabilities. You know, from childhood, our biggest problem is when we're born, we have no idea who we are. We start to understand ourselves through reflection, you know, and imitation, right? So that's why you'll notice children, their greatest joy are friends, because they identify their own age group. It gives them something to reflect on. And then in those secret moments, they can talk about feelings that they have that may be weird. And then the friend says, oh, I have that too. And then you feel satisfied. Oh, I'm not so weird. Oh my God, I have something others also have. You notice we're identifying, right? You will notice that identity is a huge problem. Our children suffer from severe identity problems, severe. And what happens is that if we as adults and as role models and as institutions of education, if we don't intervene and feed those vulnerabilities with strength, okay, we will find that those people will grow up living vulnerable for the rest of their lives. They'll get married, they'll be fighting. You ever notice most families bicker on petty issues? You know, two sisters, brothers, they don't talk to each other. Some kids don't talk to their parents. You notice that? It's because we haven't overcome our vulnerabilities. We don't know how to do it. We don't know how to bury the hatchet. We just don't know how to forgive. We live with it, we're scarred with it, and we feel it's our God-given right. What ends up happening? We implode. We self-destruct. And Allah says, Ya ayyuhalladhina amanu alaykum anfusakum. Or you believe, take care of yourselves. Now how? How do I take care of myself? Well, let's examine the hierarchy. God created us. We're all vulnerable. The universe is vulnerable. There's nothing that is permanent. Allah says that. In fact, I was just reading a tafsir of Ayatollah Jawadi, beautiful tafsir, it's called Tafsir al-Tasneem. And in the ayah in Surah Al-Ma'idah, Allah talks about disbelievers who have died, you know, and Allah says, you know, spend money before God takes you, because you will repent otherwise. And the story goes that they are already in the next world, and now they're begging God to go back so that they can give charity, because they're lost out in this world. And Ayatollah Jawadi says they can't. There is no universe. Allah has rolled it up like a scroll. You can't go back. There is nothing to go back to. So Allah is telling me this universe is also vulnerable. It'll be rolled up. The mountains will crumble, your homes will crumble, your money will disappear. Everything you built on this earth will disappear. Al-malu wal-banun, zinatul hayat ad-dunya, wal-baqiyatu salihat. What's left are your good deeds. Khayrun inda rabbika thawaban wa khayrun amala. That's what's valuable to God, are your deeds. Now you'll notice you and I don't work much on strengthening our deeds. We work much to strengthen our material stance. So if somebody says you're ugly, you're fat, you know, it's a material comment. I feel broken. I feel scarred. And for the rest of my life now, I'm trying to overcome that shock. And I try to get myself fixed. I can't get out of the house. I mean, Michael Jackson was a good example. You know, he said one time, the reason he made all those changes in his face, in his skin, he was trying to become, you know, I mean, he didn't really want to be a white guy.

But a girl, you know, when he was younger, as a teenager, he had pimples on his face. And the girl looked at him and said, oh, you have, you know, pimples. And it bothered him. And for the rest of his life, he couldn't overcome it. He actually stated, Martin Bashir, when he was interviewing him, and, you know, this was like 5 years before he died, he said, I never overcame that. I have to go for all kinds of skin cares. It's a material thing. And material things will perish. So notice somebody touched your vulnerability. And it's not true, by the way. When you have pimples, or you're short, or you're tall, or you're dark, or you're wide, or you're narrow, it's all beautiful. It's all beautiful, trust me. But we are so engrossed in our materiality, and our vulnerabilities are all built on trying to create this facade that people should think I'm pretty or I'm beautiful. It's all fake. And then the minute somebody touches it and it leaves a fingerprint on it, I'm doomed. Do you notice that? We all have this problem, all of us. Now, how do we strengthen it? Well, we need to know that it's transient. This material world is transient. I don't care how beautiful you look as a young person, those of you who are here who are teenagers or in your 20s, guaranteed when you reach 50, 60, you won't look this way. Guaranteed. Okay, 100%. If you're a male, you're probably going to have a pot belly. Okay, you're going to have a double chin. You're going to have bags under your eyes. You'll probably be half bald, if not bald. And if you have full hair, it's probably going to turn color anyway. And it's beautiful. White hair, aging. I mean, it's amazing. When I did research, I was talking to younger people. They found older people to be more beautiful than younger ones. I said, really? You think so? I said, oh my God, I would love to be older like that. 50-year-old, I think that's the ultimate age. 60, oh my God, they look so good with that silvery, you know, salt and pepper hair. Oh my God. Right, in here people are going all around getting their hairs dyed and going to Turkey and get their hair transplants. And of course it's not bad, it's a good thing. Vulnerable, we're vulnerable. That's nature. But I advise us all that while the physical state is important, outward beauty is important. The Prophet spent more money on perfume than he did on feeding himself to look good. It's extremely important that you visually are attractive. Prophets, all prophets, and all imams were very visually attractive. They could not be repulsive. It would be antithetical to the Islamic principles. For if a prophet was not approachable or the imam was not approachable, it would defeat the very purpose of making them who they are. They had to be magnetic. They had to be very attractive. They must have had a very pleasant, you know, demeanor, pleasant breath, pleasant attitude. Material factors are very important. But when you look at our prophets and imams, the reason they were attractive wasn't because they were constantly spending their time facing the mirrors or going to some esthetician. It was because they were busy purifying themselves internally. Tazkiyatun nafs. Allah says, قَدْ أَفْلَحَ مَنْ زَكَّاهَا وَقَدْ خَابَ مَنْ دَسَّاهَا. Successful are the ones who purify themselves. When you purify your inner soul, which is not material, it's unseen, the outer just naturally follows. But if the inner is rotten, I don't care how many estheticians you go to and have all your lips enhanced and your eyebrows and your, you know, whatever. It just doesn't look right. Your movement is out of sync. You see it. You don't have to be stupid. You just have to be alive. You can see this, the absurdity. So then what do I need to do? Well, let's look at eternity. Who wants to be young and handsome or beautiful forever? Raise your hand. Oh, come on. Like, not me. I just want to perish. Come on, raise your hands. It would be ridiculous if you don't raise your hand. It would be ridiculous. Allah says, بَلْ تُؤْثِرُونَ الْحَيَاةَ الدُّنْيَا وَالْآخِرَةُ خَيْرٌ وَأَبْقَى. Allah doesn't lie. You love this world, but the hereafter is forever. Come on. And when you and I enter paradise, we'll be young. You know what's young? In our 30s. 30s are in your peak of life, when you've reached that maturity level where you're young, you're not old,

Sure. You know, you just, it's a perfect age, 33. The Prophet said, around 30, everybody who will enter paradise will be that age. And you will never age. Never. You'll be forever young. You don't need aestheticians. You don't need facelifts. You know, you don't need Zantac. Okay, you don't need any medications. Okay, you won't have any problems. You don't need psychiatrists. It's because Allah says, I am eternal.

lifts. You know, you don't need Zantac. Okay, you don't need any medications. Okay, you won't have any problems. You don't need psychiatrists. It's because Allah says, I am eternal. So if you and I are really smart, then we got to figure out, how do I eradicate my vulnerabilities? Turn to Allah. Give it up. Go into sujood and with a sincere heart worship Him. Allah says, قُلِ اللَّهُمَّ مَالِكَ الْمُلْكِ تُؤْتِي الْمُلْكَ مَنْ تَشَاءُ وَتَنْزِعُ الْمُلْكَ مِمَّنْ تَشَاءُ وَتُعِزُّ مَنْ تَشَاءُ وَتُذِلُّ مَنْ تَشَاءُ بِيَدِكَ الْخَيْرِ. 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Say, God is the master of wealth and power, material. تُؤْتِي الْمُلْكَ مَنْ تَشَاءُ. He gives wealth, physical, beauty, to who He wills. تُعِزُّ مَنْ تَشَاءُ. He honors who He wants. وَتُذِلُّ مَنْ تَشَاءُ. And He debases who He wants. Look at today, Washington. You got billionaires sitting around and they look like a bunch of orange pigs. Right? They've got jets, they've got bombs, and they look stupid. They look like a bunch of, I swear to God, a bunch of drunkards. And look on the other side. Dignified. Martyrs just waiting to leave. Submissive to God. Oh my God, I'm living it. I'm watching it. No black and white. I mean, no gray. Black and white. Clear. Allah says, do you see? Do you see? Look at my servants. That when they submit, how much I honor them. Nobody cares about the wealth of the leader of those people. Nobody looks at their bank account. Nobody asks, how many jets do they have? On the other side, this guy like Trump, his wife is pregnant and is with a woman. How sick is that? That's pure vulnerability. That side has submitted. Allah says, لا يحزنك قولهم إن العزة لله جميعا. Do not let what people say bother you. Honor is with Allah. Many of us don't believe in that. Honestly, we don't. When Yusuf was thrown in the well, he didn't have umbrage. He didn't take umbrage. He had no vendetta. He had no, you know, hatchet. He had no axe to grind. When he became the governor of Egypt, treasurer of Egypt, not governor, he was so humble. Why? Because he submitted to God. When his brothers bowed to him, not an inch, not an iota of arrogance came into him. He didn't say, aha! You know, the Donald Trump syndrome. No. He looked and he saw his father, his stepmother, his 11 brothers bow to him. He looked up, his Rabbi qad ataytani min al-mulk. Look, قُلِ اللَّهُمَّ مَالِكَ الْمُلْكِ. Yusuf is saying, Rabbi qad ataytani min al-mulk. My Lord, you gave me this wealth. قُلِ اللَّهُمَّ مَالِكَ الْمُلْكِ, right? Allah says. 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Honestly, I feel the resonance. I feel it. I'm not talking, I'm actually feeling this moment. Because the Quran is such a phenomenal book. It touches my heart, it tells me how to strengthen myself. And when you walk around the world, and when you hold on to the rope of Allah, the world just admires you. Because nothing is more beautiful than confidence. Not fake confidence, real. The one where you stand in front of an enemy, the enemy pulls a gun out, and you don't even blink. The Amir al-Mu'mineen type. The Ali ibn Abi Talib type. The Imam Hassan type. The Imam Hussein type. Unfazed. And the world is scratching their heads like, you're not afraid of dying. You're not going to run into
the bunker to wait for the bomb to drop? No. I want it. Really? Why?

because I want to be the Spirit of God. I want to leave a legacy. So Quran tells me honor is from Allah. Don't ever do things to impress people. Never. I advise you. I'm a public person. I'm highly exposed. Sometimes I speak in front of large crowds. I'm not impressed. It doesn't impress me. What impresses me in large crowds or small is Allah. That my objective while I hold this microphone is to tell the world how great God is and how great His prophets are and how true the Quran is and how great the role models of Ahlul Bayt are. Everything else is not important. And leave it. Because honor is there. So we're out of time, but I advise us all, my dear brothers and sisters, sincerely, please, I can't stress enough. We're living in a world today where truth and evil, truth and falsehood is so clear. And what's phenomenal, and I never imagined I would live this age, honestly, I never imagined, is that the people who love Ahlul Bayt, the Shia of Ali ibn Abi Talib, are the front-running flag bearers of justice. They don't care you're Sunni, you're Shia, you're a Jew, they don't care. They just want justice. And if you're not fighting for tawasu bil haqq and tawasu bis sabr, then stop preaching and stop claiming to believe in God. Stop it. And to me, there are 8 billion plus people on earth. Most are paralyzed, standing there watching children getting butchered, Gaza being exterminated, Lebanon being blown up, and they're just sitting there like paralyzed dummies. But the Shia, the spirit of Ahlul Bayt, my God. You talk about vulnerabilities, flip it. There's one thing to save yourself from being vulnerable. There's another to charge against Iblis. To be the lion of God is a whole different platform. And I pray to Allah subhanahu wa ta'ala that you will see when the Imam reappears. This is very incredible. Since Imam Ali alayhi salam, the Shia have never ruled the world, or at least had an impact. They were silent. In the Middle East, if you take Egypt out, the Shia population is about 40%. 43% actually. If you spread it out, we're 15%. But if you break the four madhahib of Ahl Sunnah wal Jama'ah, we're almost equal to the Hanafi school. But we've been subjected to oppression for 14 centuries. How did we survive? And how have we had such an impact that nobody on earth survives the kind of sanctions the United States and Israel have put on anybody? Everybody trembles like a bunch of little chickens. But the Shia of Ali, not only have they survived, but they've come straight forward and they've been so intelligent. This is the love of Ahlul Bayt you and I are talking about. And for the first time in 14 centuries, everybody in the world, even people like Nick Fuentes, who is a super MAGA guy, says these Shias are fighting for humanity. And I smiled. I said, never in my life would I ever think that a right-wing Christian would make such a statement. But that's the preparation of the return of the Imam. So my dear brothers and sisters, while material things are important, protect them, preserve them, but don't worship them. إِنَّمَا أَمْوَالُكُمْ وَأَوْلَادُكُمْ فِتْنَةً. Your wealth and your children are a test on you. Love Allah and don't worry about what people think of you. When you walk with your hijabs, you brothers, all of us, walk with dignity. Have no fear. Don't think anybody is better than you. Not in an arrogant way. But when you and I have Allah and what we have with Kitab and Itrat of Ahlul Bayt, wallahi, I'm telling you, there's nobody in the universe who has it. Walk with it,

For 60 years, Tanfoam has been part of the dreams, comfort, and lives of Tanzanians. Generations have changed, times have changed. But one thing has remained the same, the assurance of a good night's sleep. 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Tanfoam. 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

If Saudi Arabia thought that Yemen could be silenced through air power, blockades, military deployments, or diplomatic arrangements signed in distant capitals, the latest developments are delivering a rather painful reminder. Yemen has not disappeared from the equation. It has become one of its most disruptive variables. Ansarullah has launched a wide-range campaign against Saudi-backed forces across several Yemeni provinces and inside southern Saudi Arabia, striking military concentrations, bases, border facilities, and strategic targets. The reported toll, dozens killed and more than 100 wounded, points to something Riyadh has repeatedly struggled to accept. The Yemeni battlefield is no longer a theater where Saudi Arabia can dictate the terms of engagement. And the geography matters. From Ma'rib and Hadramaut to Dali and the western coast, and from Saudi border across to the area of Jizan, Yemen is demonstrating that distance is no longer the protection it once was. When a Saudi refinery in Jizan is targeted after what Sana'a describes as violations of Yemeni airspace, the message is unmistakable. Pressure on Yemen can now produce consequences well beyond Yemen's borders. Sana'a is also announcing a new equation. Any Saudi military movement toward Yemen or movement of Saudi-backed forces inside Yemen will be treated as a direct target. That is essentially the opposite of the old Saudi calculation. For years, Yemen was treated as a country that could be contained, fragmented, blockaded, and politically managed. But the war has produced a very different reality. Yemen has developed the capacity to combine ballistic missiles, drones, asymmetric warfare, and maritime pressure, turning its geographic vulnerability into strategic leverage. And Riyadh is not facing this challenge alone. Washington has rushed to approve thousands of interceptor missiles for Persian Gulf Arab states, while Saudi Arabia is seeking additional security guarantees through a new trilateral defense arrangement with Turkey and Pakistan. But here's the uncomfortable question. How many security agreements or arrangements does it take to make Yemen stop being Yemen? Because Yemen's message is becoming increasingly clear. You can attempt to isolate it. You can attempt to pressure it, you can attempt to subjugate it, but every attempt to force Yemen into submission risks producing another response and another lesson in the limits of Saudi power. For Riyadh, Yemen has become the thorn that refuses to be removed, and the more they try to crush it, the deeper it appears to sink.

0: Welcome to the Mideast Stream. I'm Marwa Osman. For years, Yemen was treated as the weaker side in a conflict in which Saudi Arabia and its allies were expected to control the battlefield through superior air power, resources, and international backing. But as Sana'a expands its strikes against Saudi-backed forces, targets strategic sites inside Saudi Arabia, and threatens to turn every military movement into a target, the question is no longer simply what Yemen can withstand, but how far Yemen can reshape the strategic calculations of Riyadh and its allies. To discuss this issue with us from Beirut, right here in the studios of Press TV, is Mr. Ali Murad, political commentator. A pleasure having
1: Thank you very much.
0: With us, and a pleasure being facing you for the first time in a very long time.
1: The pleasure is mine.
0: Mr. Ali, Saudi Arabia has entered the Yemen war with overwhelming military superiority, saying that they will stop Yemen, they will invade Yemen, they will bomb Yemen, and they did actually the third one multiple times. They tried to expect to sustain some sort of pressure that could force Sana'a into submission. Yet now, years later, it started in 2015, and now years later, Yemen appears capable of striking across multiple fronts, and especially inside of strategic targets inside of Saudi Arabia itself. What really went wrong with the Riyadh original calculation, and how has Yemen transformed from a supposedly vulnerable battlefield into a source of strategic pressure on Saudi Arabia itself as a regime?
1: Well, first of all, we have to take into consideration that the problem lies within the mindset of the ruling person in Riyadh, and precise the Saudi Crown Prince Mohammed bin Salman, because he inherited the notion that Yemenis have to be submissive to our will, and no matter what happens, the Yemenis are not allowed to be a sovereign and an independent state. So that's why when in 2015 Mohammed bin Salman decided to wage this war on Yemen, it proved that he lacked the basics of and the knowledge that necessary for him to reach a way to reach his targets. That's why he failed within 8 years to reach any of his goals in Yemen. And now he is proving that he is still doing the same mistake, the same miscalculations. And this is something cultural, I think, in his own mindset, because he still believes that the Saudi arrogance and his, you know, when he went to Washington and he bought all this military arsenal, he believed that this is going to achieve his own goals spontaneously. And he failed actually to take into consideration the Yemeni cultural identity that defeated all the invaders and the colonizers throughout the decades and centuries ago. And this is proving itself right now, because Sana'a has proven that they are the Yemenis, they are resilient, they are defiant, and they are capable of reaching their own goals when it comes to true independence and sovereignty.
0: Well, Sana'a is now talking about a new equation. They said that in the case of Saudi Arabia violating either the airspace or the soil of the Yemenis, that Yemen will target both Saudi-backed forces inside of Yemen, and they will target strategic sites even deeper inside of Saudi Arabia. So how significant is this shift militarily and politically, and does it effectively mean that Saudi Arabia cannot really deploy or reposition forces in Yemen without accepting the risk of immediate retaliation by Ansarullah?
1: Well, we have seen after October 7th, 2023, and what the Yemenis have done regarding targeting the Zionist regime directly from the Yemeni state, this meant that the Yemenis became a regional power. This fact is proving itself now when it comes to the decision that the Yemeni leadership has taken regarding refusing to keep the status quo as it was when it comes to the siege and the blockade imposed by the Saudis on the Yemeni territories, and preventing the Yemenis from getting their wages.

0: wages and their salaries and all the economic situation. If you take a look to what the Yemenis are saying, they are insisting that the situation has to change, and the Saudis have to lift their blockade on Yemen, and they are willing to use all the means and the tools that they possess and they gained during the last experience.
1: Except diplomacy, maybe?
0: Well, Oman, the Sultanate of Oman, is trying to play a role in diplomacy regarding reaching a solution. But I think the Yemenis know well, based on their knowledge of the Saudis, they know that Saudi Arabia has to reach a point where they would feel the pain in order to accept the facts on the ground and accept that they can no longer impose their influence and their hegemony on Yemen. That's why I think the current situation now is a military theater, and the military actions now taking place are going to fruit in the future, in the near future, when it comes to reaching a situation where Yemen gains its own independence, recognized by Saudi Arabia.
1: Well, I have a lot of questions concerning that, but looking at logistically what's happening on the ground, we've seen that the Americans have been trying to bring back interceptor missiles into the Persian Gulf, Arab states, the regimes that supposedly helped out during the war of choice by Trump on the Islamic Republic of Iran. We saw there's additional, some sort of additional security guarantees. I don't know how much of a guarantee there is, but with the arrangement involving Turkey and Pakistan in the trilateral agreement with Saudi Arabia, does this reveal some sort of a deeper problem for Saudi Arabia, that it is increasingly investing in external protection vis-a-vis the Yemenis instead of maybe taking it on its own burden, or at least trying to solve it diplomatically? And if years of military intervention, blockade, siege, whatnot against the Yemeni people, if this did not help, Western weapons and now new defense agreements fail to neutralize Sana'a, what would eventually be the strategy that Saudi Arabia would be looking for to try and put a halt on Sana'a's, what I call, retaliatory attacks? So what's the option here? I mean, look, Saudi Arabia tried to be on the sidelines and they tried not to get involved in the war, but they ended up nosediving in it.
0: Well, the main problem the Saudis are suffering now is that the Americans had a huge defeat regarding the war with Iran. And of course, we have to take into consideration that the Trump administration in March 2025 waged a military campaign against the Yemenis and they failed. And the Sana'a proved to be tough when it comes to the confrontation that took place in the Red Sea and the Strait of Bab el-Mandeb. I think that the Saudis are suffering due to the outcomes of the failing war against Iran. That's why the regional balance now is not in the favor of the Americans and the Saudis. And no matter what the Saudis are trying to do now, they are actually doing the same thing they have done for decades, trying to buy security, whether from the Americans or from the Pakistanis or the Turkeys. I think that Saudi Arabia is doing this because they have no other choice, because they are not willing up till now to
1: take the choice of actual peace.
0: Exactly, to go to the Yemenis and say, okay, we are going to withdraw from Yemen and lift the blockade.
1: I think
0: and
1: that
0: the siege
1: has to do more to the arrogance than it has to do with the reality on the ground, but it gives us an insight of what might happen next in the upcoming few weeks and months. But I want to thank you very much, Mr. Ali Murad, political commentator, for joining us to discuss this issue. Hopefully we discuss it even further as it develops. Inshallah, it develops into a peaceful solution.
0: Inshallah.
1: Ladies and gents, stay tuned, because next we are going to talk about Hormuz, America's strategic trap.

0: The Strait of Hormuz has become far more than a maritime choke point in Trump's war on Iran. It is now a test of whether American military power can actually translate into political leverage in a region where Tehran has demonstrated that it can impose costs on Washington and its allies. With Iran and Oman edging toward a framework for managing the strait, while Tehran simultaneously demands an end to U.S. military pressure and sanctions, the critical question is no longer simply when Hormuz will reopen, but what the war will do in case Hormuz is still closed. More details in the following report.
1: Washington's Iran war appears to have reached the point where military power is colliding head-on with strategic reality, and the Strait of Hormuz has become the clearest symbol of that contradiction. According to the information emerging from Washington, the United States of America has agreed to lift its maritime blockade of Iranian ports once Tehran and Muscat finalize their understanding on navigation through Hormuz. If implemented under the reported terms, Iran would retain decisive authority over maritime traffic, including oversight of incoming and outgoing vessels, while American and Israeli entity shipping would remain barred and transit fees could reach 7%. For Washington, this is far more than a technical maritime arrangement. It represents a retreat from an attempt to impose military leverage over one of the world's most critical waterways and an acknowledgement that Hormuz cannot simply be controlled through American naval power. The dilemma facing President Donald Trump is becoming increasingly difficult to conceal. CNN has reported that Chairman of the Joint Chiefs of Staff, General Dan Kane, has urged Trump and senior officials to seek a political exit, warning that air power alone cannot achieve the war's stated objectives and that continued strikes risk further exhausting U.S. interceptor missile stocks. In other words, the Pentagon may now be confronting the limits of the very strategy Washington hoped would deliver victory. Trump's own rhetoric only exposes the contradiction. While negotiations over Hormuz reportedly move toward an agreement lasting between 30 to 60 days, the president continues attacking Iranian negotiators and accusing them of wasting American time. The political messaging says pressure. The emerging reality says disengagement. Meanwhile, the pressure is not confined to the battlefield. Families of sailors aboard the USS Abraham Lincoln have reportedly raised concerns over harsh living conditions, contaminated water, and shortages aboard the carrier, underscoring the human and logistical costs of a deployment whose end remains uncertain. Tehran, meanwhile, is presenting the developments as proof that deterrence has worked. President Masoud Pezeshkian insists that there is complete unity between Iran's government and the armed forces, while Foreign Minister Abbas Araghchi argues that Washington failed to achieve its declared objectives. And this is precisely the American conundrum. Washington can continue the war and risk deeper military exhaustion or negotiate and expose the limits of its leverage. Hormuz, it appears, is forcing America to choose between escalation without victory and retreat without the luxury of calling it won.
0: To discuss this issue with us from Beirut is Brigadier General Elias Farhat, veteran military strategist. It's a pleasure to have you with us, Brigadier General. Now, the Hormuz question is now becoming the central test, really, of the entire war against Iran. Washington entered the conflict with the objective of using overwhelming military force to try to submit Iran, to change the regime, to take what they call the nuclear program. Yet now it appears to be negotiating over a very waterway that it tried to reopen through military pressure, the one that was already open before the war. Does the emerging of Iran-Oman arrangement of the Strait of Hormuz mean that Trump has discovered a real ceiling for the American military power? And if Washington actually accepts Iranian conditions, what does that tell us about the actually gained strategic leverage from this war as per Trump keeps just portraying to the media?
2: Yes, the Strait of Hormuz was a collateral damage to the United States. It was not expected, neither

0: calculated. They entered the war, as you said, in order to change the regime, to submit, to subject Iran, and to force Iran to abolish all the nuclear program. So they didn't achieve the goal, but and suddenly they were surprised by the case, if you can say, of Hormuz Strait. Now the talks between Iran and Oman over the administration or the future administration of the strait and management, which is included in the memorandum of understanding in Article 5. So the United States, starting from President Trump, Vice President, and others in the State Department, they talk about the talks between Oman and Iran as the final talks in order to open the Strait of Hormuz. This is not right.
1: Mm-hmm.
0: Never. the talks or the outcome of these talks are necessary for opening the strait, but not sufficient. I mean, 2 days before, we have heard statements from President Pezeshkian, Speaker Kalibaf, Foreign Minister Araghchi, mm-hmm. The National Security Council in Iran, the Revolutionary Guard, the Minister of Defense. All of them, they insist that no opening for the strait unless the United States will give the Iran many or six conditions. On six mm-hmm. conditions of these conditions, ending the state of war included in Lebanon, releasing the freezed assets for Iran.
1: That's true, but yeah. Brigadier General, what we're seeing is some sort of a focus on the strait itself. So what happens on the day after Hormuz reopens completely? Will that be some sort of a leverage for the U.S. military activity and sanctions against Iran to continue while Trump just continues to insist on Iran to accept the American points of interest in the region? I mean, could Hormuz therefore just become a temporary pause in the war while everybody just reorganizes, repositions, and prepares for another, even more wider confrontation? Why the focus on the strait itself only at the moment?
0: Yes, the United States is trying to make Hormuz an independent issue from the main issue, which is the war of Iran.
1: Mm.
0: If it comes to the opening of the strait, that means the war had ended and all the demands of Iran had been achieved.
1: Mm-hmm.
0: Then there will be a state of peace, not without any tension. But if the strait was open for a certain time, so President Trump and the United States are obliged to go deep in the demands of Iran, mainly the end of the war in Lebanon and Iran as well, and the freezing the freeze.
1: Unfreeze the assets, to remove the sanctions.
0: Yes, they remove the sanctions, lifting the blockade. There are much. I think it's one package, including Hormuz. And Hormuz is not independent.
1: But does Trump understand that?
0: He should understand. He is now trying to. Trying in the media to show to the public opinion that. It's a matter of only Hormuz, mm-hmm. and okay, go Iran and Oman and negotiate or about this strait, and then open it and lift all the sanctions. No, without lifting the sanctions, he only promised to lift the blockade, not the sanctions. The difference between the blockade and the sanctions.
1: So what are the options for Iran here if he wants to just open the strait but continue with the war?
0: No, they will not open the strait.
1: Mm-hmm.
0: Never.
1: Mm-hmm.
0: This is the most strategic asset in the hands of Iran is the Strait of Hormuz. It's a very strategic asset. You know, it's different somehow of our thing, but go what's going on in Japan now.
1: Yeah,
0: it's just very dangerous. I mean, it will topple all the
1: economy. You're talking about the currency of Japan.

0: and how Trump or the Trump administration is trying to fixate it, or else Japan will start selling U.S. Treasury bonds. It didn't work.
1: So far, it didn't work, yes.
0: Here's a very important question. Trump is facing a genuine strategic trap in the Strait of Hormuz, and we haven't even mentioned what would happen if he escalates, what happens to Bab al-Mandeb as well. We didn't talk about that. But now he's facing the strategic trap. Can he claim victory without achieving any of his original objectives? Because we know how Trump can just twist and turn words for his own interest. But if he chooses an exit, a real exit, completely abiding but by the requirements of Iran, how does he prevent Iran from emerging from this confrontation with a stronger regional deterrent and a greater bargaining power in the future?
1: I mean, to President Trump, he always escalates and raises his volume, but actually he knows, he is aware exactly of the dangerous situation he is stuck in. The closure of Hormuz and the more blockade from the Yemenis against Saudi Arabia, which may be developed to a closure of Bab al-Mandeb as well, that will cause troubles in the international economy,
0: sure,
1: including the United States, which is the greatest power in the international economy. Furthermore, he cannot try to settle the situation by launching an offensive against Iran, a ground offensive or another bombing. Look, 1 week ago when he threatened to bomb Iran and to bomb the oil fields and the power plants and electric power plants and other things, it's what a phone call from Foreign Minister Araghchi to Saudi Minister Bin Farhan. He told him, if the United States destroyed our oil fields and power plants, then we will retaliate on the American interests in the region. Crown Prince Mohammed bin Salman made a call to President Trump and asked him on behalf of the GCC countries
0: not to go ahead with the campaign.
1: Given that last month they called Marco Rubio to Al-Manama and told him not to agree with the MOU and to go ahead in striking Iran.
0: Maybe because they thought that the United States of America can actually militarily win this, and then they ended up seeing that it didn't, especially after bombing the infrastructure of Iran and Iran retaliating. But it puts us at a Brigadier General A.S. Farhat at a very intense escalatory position in the region. We really don't know if things are going to explode or not, but it's very interesting to hear your notes about it. It's always a pleasure to have you on with us. Thank you very much, Brigadier General A.S. Farhat, military expert and strategist. Ladies and gents, thank you for watching. Please do follow us on Telegram and on X to get more updates about the region of West Asia right here on Press TV's The Mideast Stream. Assalamu alaikum.

0: After reaching and engaging with millions of viewers around the globe and mainly Tanzania, IBN TV unveils an updated, state-of-the-art application available on both Android and iOS platforms. Just like before, watch any of our channels or listen to our 24-hour live Kiswahili radio broadcast. Hold on, because that's not all of it. We hereby introduce new features like the Hijri calendar integration with Gregorian calendar, Qibla system to know the direction of prayer, and the Holy Quran recitation with translation and ayat highlighting text.
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let's take a journey through time to uncover some of the world's most captivating ancient wonders, where history, mystery, and nature blend into one.

From cities buried beneath centuries of overgrowth to hidden architectural marvels long forgotten, these places spark endless fascination.

Many of these lost sites have remained hidden in remote areas, known only to locals, while others are so ancient that their true magnificence can only be appreciated from the air.

As we dive deeper into these extraordinary locations, we'll explore the lost civilizations behind them and venture into the unexplained, places where experts still debate whether they are natural formations or the masterpieces of human hands.

Join us as we unravel the secrets of these ancient wonders and discover the stories they've been hiding for millennia. Though small in size, Sri Lanka, an Indian Ocean gem, has become a leading tourist destination in South Asia. Recognized for its 8 UNESCO World Heritage sites, earning it the title Land of Heritage Sigiriya, often called Lion Rock, is a key part of Sri Lanka's cultural triangle, alongside Polonnaruwa and Anuradhapura.

This fortress, sitting atop a 350-meter-high granite peak, was built by King Kashyapa I as an ambitious and fortified palace.

Despite its grandeur, Sigiriya couldn't shield the king from betrayal, leading to his suicide. The site later became a Buddhist monastery before being overtaken by nature in the 14th century.

rediscovered in the 19th century, Siguria revealed its remarkable blend of architecture, urban planning, and environmental harmony.

Dr. Bandaranayake described it as a unique fusion of art and engineering. Standing as one of South Asia's most sophisticated constructions from the first millennium AD, Machu Picchu, an ancient Inca site, is located about 50 miles northwest of Cusco, Peru, in the Andes Mountains. It sits above the Urubamba River Valley between Machu Picchu and Huayna Picchu at 7,710 feet and was named a UNESCO World Heritage Site in 1983. Though undiscovered by the Spaniards, it may have been visited by German adventurer Augusto Burns in 1867. However, it gained worldwide attention in 1911 when Yale professor Hiram Bingham was guided there by local resident Melchor Arteaga. Initially, Bingham believed it to be Vilcabamba, the lost city of the Incas, but this theory has since been disproven. Later excavations, such as those by Jean Savoy in 1964, revealed that Vilcabamba was likely at Espiritu Pampa. Further research showed that Machu Picchu was a royal estate built in the mid-15th century under Pachacuti Inca Yupanqui. While initially believed to have housed the Virgins of the Sun, modern evidence suggests it was a royal retreat. The site is remarkably well preserved, with agricultural terraces, aqueduct systems, and pathways linking key areas. Its stunning architecture and high level of preservation make it one of the world's most iconic archaeological sites. Petra, a Nabataean caravan city located between the Red Sea and Dead Sea, was a key crossroads linking Arabia, Egypt, and Syria-Phoenicia. Carved into red sandstone cliffs and surrounded by mountainous

The city, once the capital of the Nabatean kingdom, thrived as a major trade center from 400 BCE to 106 CE. After the Romans annexed Petra, it continued to prosper until trade routes shifted, leading to its decline. An earthquake in 551 caused severe damage, and the city was eventually abandoned. Rediscovered by Swiss explorer Johann Ludwig Burckhardt in 1812, Petra is celebrated for its vast tombs, temples, and intricate water management system, representing a unique artistic and architectural achievement.

Its ruins stand as a testament to the civilizations that once flourished there, making it a UNESCO World Heritage Site.

The Nazca Lines are an extensive collection of geoglyphs carved into the arid Pampa Colorada, northwest of Nazca in southern Peru, covering nearly 190 square miles. Most of these lines were created over 2,000 years ago by the Nazca culture, though some earlier designs belong to the Paracas culture. The Nazca figures predominantly depict plants and animals, such as monkeys, killer whales, and various flora, alongside geometric shapes like triangles and spirals. While these figures seem indecipherable from the ground, some suggest their meanings may only be understood by walking along what are believed to be sacred paths.

Since their discovery in the 1920s, interpretations of the lines have varied, but their significance remains largely mysterious. Paul Kossok, an American historian, theorized that they served astronomical purposes, while Maria Reicher believed they functioned as a massive calendar linked to star groupings. However, Gerald Hawkins later found no correlation between the lines and celestial movements.

Tikal was a significant city and ceremonial center of the ancient Maya civilization, located 19 miles north of Lake Petén Itzá, in the northern region of Petén, Guatemala, surrounded by tropical rainforest.

As the largest urban center in the southern Maya lowlands, it attracted attention with its ruins, which became the centerpiece of Tikal National Park, designated a UNESCO World Heritage Site in 1979. Initially occupied as a small village during the Middle Formative period, Tikal evolved into a major ceremonial hub during the Late Formative period with the construction of impressive pyramids and temples. Its peak occurred in the Late Classic period, marked by the creation of grand plazas, pyramids, and palaces, as well as the development of hieroglyphic writing and sophisticated art forms. The site's dedicatory stelae, ranging from the 3rd century CE to the late 9th century, featured the carved likenesses of important figures inscribed with hieroglyphs. Göbekli Tepe, a Neolithic site near Şanlıurfa in southeastern Turkey, dates back to the 9th to 10th millennium BCE and is thought to have been a place of ritual significance. The site features T-shaped limestone megaliths, some over 16 feet tall and weighing up to 50 tons, arranged in circular formations.

Some stones are intricately carved with images of animals like foxes and lions. First dismissed as a medieval cemetery in the 1960s, Göbekli Tepe's true age was revealed in the 1990s through comparisons with nearby carbon-dated artifacts.

Excavations uncovered wild plant remains and animal bones, suggesting it was not a permanent settlement, but a ceremonial site.

The construction, led by hunter-gatherers, challenges the belief that settlement preceded the rise of temples, indicating that large, coordinated projects like this may have led to more permanent settlements.

Have you been here before? If so, comment number 6. If not, comment number 9. Angkor Wat, situated near Siem Reap in Cambodia, is a 12th century temple complex commissioned by King Suryavarman II of the Khmer Empire.

Initially dedicated to the Hindu god Vishnu, its iconic five towers are symbolic of Mount Meru, the mythical home of the gods, while its expansive moat represents the oceans surrounding the earth.

Following the sacking of Angkor by the Cham in 1277, King Jayavarman VII converted Angkor Wat into a Buddhist shrine, replacing many Hindu deities with Buddhist imagery.

Though abandoned in the early 15th century, the temple continued to be maintained by Theravada monks, ensuring its spiritual significance.

Rediscovered in the 19th century by French explorer Henri Mouhot, Angkor Wat became an important historical site.

Built in the 15th century, during Pachacuti Inca Yupanqui's reign, it symbolizes the puma's head if Cusco is viewed as a puma-shaped layout.

Constructed with stones up to 27 feet tall and weighing several tons, Sacsayhuaman features impressive zigzag walls over 1,000 feet long, all fitted together without mortar.

This remarkable engineering feat has stood resilient against numerous earthquakes that have damaged more modern structures in the area. The fortress was the site of a fierce battle in 1536 between the invading Spanish and the Inca. Although the walls are still imposing, many stones were taken by the Spanish to build Cusco, and the site lay hidden until its rediscovery by archaeologists in 1934. Beneath the captivating landscape of Cappadocia lie some of the world's most remarkable underground cities, with Derinkuyu being the deepest, extending down for 8 levels.

This ancient city was accidentally discovered in 1963 when a local resident renovating his home broke through a wall, revealing a complex network of tunnels and rooms. The region's soft volcanic rock allowed ancient civilizations to carve out incredible structures, resulting in over 30 underground cities.

Derinkuyu, known as Elengubu in ancient times, is believed to have been constructed by either the Cappadocian Hittites around the 15th century BCE or the Phrygians in the 7th century BCE.

Revered as the Lady of the Sky, her main cult center was in Dendera, home to one of Egypt's best-preserved temples. The entrance features six grand columns topped with Hathor's head and is considered one of the nation's most stunning monuments. The Dendera Temple dates back to the Ptolemaic period, although earlier structures dating back to King Pepi I of the Old Kingdom have been discovered on site.

The temple is notable for its astronomical engravings on the ceiling. Unlike traditional Egyptian temples, Dendera lacks a pylon. Instead, its facade includes a grand structure supported by six columns. Inside, the hypostyle room contains 18 additional columns, each capital representing Hathor, and was added during Tiberius's reign, serving as a substitute for the missing pylon.

Teotihuacan, the largest and most significant city of pre-Aztec central Mexico, is located approximately 30 miles northeast of present-day Mexico City.

CE, the city spanned roughly 8 square miles and housed an estimated population of between 125,000 and 200,000, making it one of the largest urban centers in the world at that time.

It served as a vital economic and religious hub for the region. In recognition of its historical importance, Teotihuacan was declared a UNESCO World Heritage Site in 1987. Settlement in the area began around 400 BCE, but substantial urban development did not occur until about three centuries later, coinciding with the influx of refugees from Quiquilco, a city devastated by volcanic eruptions.

It remains unclear if the initial urban layout was established during this period. By around 750 CE, central Teotihuacan suffered a significant fire, likely linked to an uprising or civil unrest.

The Ellora Caves, a stunning collection of 34 rock-cut temples in Maharashtra, India, are located near the village of Ellora, roughly 19 miles northwest of Aurangabad.

Carved from basaltic cliffs and stretching over 1.2 miles, these temples were designated a UNESCO World Heritage Site in 1983. Among them is Dumarlena, a notable Hindu temple. The complex includes 12 Buddhist caves from about 200 BCE to 600 CE, 17 Hindu temples dating from 500 to 600 CE, 900 CE, and 5 Jain temples built between 800 and 1000 CE.

Historically, Ellora served as a group of monasteries and temples, with some caves containing sleeping quarters for wandering monks.

Nestled in the sacred valley of Peru, Pisac stands as a remarkable testament to the stunning beauty and profound history of the Inca civilization.

This ancient site, featuring its elaborate agricultural terraces, astronomical observatories, and grand temples, provides visitors with more than just a glimpse into Peru's past. It invites an exploration into a realm where every stone carries a narrative filled with spiritual significance, astronomical accuracy, and the essence of community unity.

The Pisac Valley has served as a cultural crossroads since the late intermediate period, 1000 to 1200 AD, initially settled by the Amaru Mayu, Pilahuaras, and Antas ethnic groups.

These communities, primarily engaged in agriculture, pioneered agricultural innovations such as terraces and formed a large ayllu, which would become the cornerstone of their society.

The Blythe intaglios, also known as the Blythe geoglyphs, embellish the vast desert landscape of the Colorado Desert, located near the border between California and Arizona.

These extensive ground designs stand as one of the enduring historical mysteries in American history, capturing the imagination of historians and visitors alike.

The exact timeline of their creation and the identity of the people behind them remain uncertain, leaving much to speculation and inquiry.

However, what is clear is the significant time and effort that went into crafting these remarkable works of art in nature, which required careful planning and execution across a vast area.

among the local tribes, particularly the Mojave and Quechan, these human figures are thought to represent Mastamo, the creator of all life. Historians believe that Pinara was founded when the nearby city of Xanthos-Latoun became too large.

Initially, it served as a religious center dedicated to Apollo, Athena, and Aphrodite. But a church was later built in the 3rd or 4th century, as Christianity flourished in the area.

The site also features temples, an Odeon, a bathhouse, a church, and an agora, all signposted for visitors.

The numerous tombs, especially the house tombs carved into rock, showcase intricate designs reminiscent of contemporary architecture. The Upper Acropolis, with its rectangular holes carved into a 450-meter rock face, draws your attention even before you arrive.

Once full, a second Acropolis was created, featuring ornate tombs, including the elaborate King's Tomb, located on the southern slope of Pinara.

Abu Simbel is the site of two impressive temples built by Pharaoh Ramses II, who ruled from 1279 to 1213 BCE.

Located in Aswan Muhafaza in southern Egypt, it once marked the southern frontier of ancient Egypt, facing Nubia. The four massive statues of Ramses at the main temple's entrance are iconic examples of ancient Egyptian art. In the 1960s, these temples were saved from the rising waters of the Nile due to the Aswan High Dam through a remarkable engineering effort.

Carved into a sandstone cliff on the west bank of the Nile, near modern Kourousku, the temples were rediscovered in 1813 by Swiss explorer Johann Ludwig Burckhardt and were first explored in 1817 by Giovanni Battista Belzoni.

Graffiti left by Greek mercenaries in the 6th century BCE provides important historical insights. Spanning 300 by 315 meters, and with a total volume of 4.45 million cubic meters, the Cholula Pyramid in Puebla, Mexico, was long mistaken for a hill. While the Great Pyramid of Giza is known as the tallest pyramid in the world, the title of the largest goes to the Great Pyramid of Cholula. Although it stands only 66 meters tall, it covers a vast area and has a volume nearly double that of Giza's pyramid. Despite its impressive size and the effort put into its construction, the Great Pyramid of Cholula was largely abandoned just a few centuries after it was built. Over time, nature reclaimed the site, causing it to become overgrown. Although rediscovered in the 19th century and partially excavated, much of it remains undisturbed. Today, from certain angles, it may appear as just a church on a grassy hill rather than a grand pyramid. The Valley of the Kings is a narrow gorge located west of the Nile River in Upper Egypt, part of ancient Thebes. It served as the burial site for nearly all the pharaohs of the 18th, 19th, and 20th dynasties, from Thutmose III to Ramses X. Nestled in the hills behind Deir al-Bahri, the valley contains 62 known tombs, which vary in design and decoration. UNESCO designated it as part of the World Heritage Site of Ancient Thebes in 1979. To protect their lavish burials, kings of the New Kingdom concealed their tombs in this secluded valley. Here, pharaohs, queens, and high-ranking officials were interred in tombs carved deep into the mountain, designed to deter robbers with corridors, deep shafts, and chambers. The burial chambers housed stone sarcophagi for the royal mummies, along with equipment for the afterlife. The tomb walls are adorned with sculpted and painted scenes depicting the deceased king with deities and featuring magical texts meant to assist him in the afterlife. These texts include the Book of That Which Is in the Underworld and the Book of Gates, illustrating the challenges faced by the king on his journey. Bagan is one of the world's most extraordinary archaeological sites, featuring over 2,200 temples of varying sizes. Surrounded by lush greenery in the Ayeyarwady River Basin,

The temples rise above the tree canopy, creating breathtaking scenery. Founded in the 2nd century AD and fortified by King Pai Inbia in 849 AD, Bagan served as the capital of the pagan empire from 1044 to 1287, during which time over 10,000 religious monuments were built.

While the pagan empire collapsed in 1287, around 2,200 temples remain today, carefully maintained by the government. Part of the Bagan archaeological zone, the temples are adorned with stunning carvings, frescoes, and Buddha statues, making them a delight for exploration. Pompeii is an ancient Roman city located in Campania, Italy, about 14 miles southeast of Naples, at the southeastern base of Mount Vesuvius.

on August 24, 79 CE, a catastrophic eruption from the volcano buried the city under volcanic debris and hot gases, resulting in widespread destruction and loss of life.

For centuries, Pompeii remained preserved beneath a thick layer of ash, and its remains were unearthed in the 1700s, revealing a well-preserved Greco-Roman city.

Notable structures included a grand forum, an amphitheater, and various villas, dating back to the 4th century BCE.

The artifacts found provided a glimpse into daily life in ancient times and sparked 18th century interest in classical culture.

Constructed on a spur from a prehistoric lava flow near the Sarnus River, Pompeii was part of a larger region that included Herculaneum, Stabiae, and Torre Annunziata, all devastated by the eruption. In 1997, these sites were collectively designated as a UNESCO World Heritage Site. At the time of its destruction, Pompeii housed between 10,000 and 20,000 residents. The modern town of Pompeii lies to the east and features the Basilica of Santa Maria del Rosario, a significant pilgrimage center

Easter Island, a Chilean territory in the Pacific, is the easternmost point of Polynesia, famous for its massive stone statues, or Moai. Located 1,200 miles east of Pitcairn Island and 2,200 miles west of Chile, the island spans 63 square miles, with Mount Tarawaca as its highest point at 1,969 feet. Known to its native inhabitants as Rapa Nui, it was named Paseiland by Dutch explorers who arrived on Easter Sunday. The island's population, mostly of Polynesian descent, lives in the village of Hangaroa. Over 600 moai and large stone platforms, or ahus, dominate the landscape. Archaeological excavations have uncovered three distinct cultural periods. The early period, from 700 to 850 CE, is characterized by smaller statues, while the middle period saw the creation of much larger moai with red topknots, called pukau. Statues were quarried from Rano Raraku volcano, where many unfinished sculptures and stone tools remain. Experiments in the 1950s showed that islanders used simple methods to raise the giant moai, a testament to the ingenuity of the Rapa Nui people. The charming town of Malinalco, located over 70 miles southwest of Mexico City, is steeped in legend. Its name is thought to mean where they worship Malinalc Xochitl, an Aztec sorceress abandoned here by her brother Huitzilopochtli during their journey from Aztlan. Hernan Cortes noted Malinalco's strategic significance as the locals sought refuge in the steep Cerros de los Ídolos, a terrain too challenging for the Spanish cavalry to conquer. Though the town eventually fell, the monastery of the Divino Salvador was built in 1540 AD to assert Christian dominance. Today, Malinalco's pre-Hispanic past is largely buried, but the Aztec site of Cuautinchan remains perched 125 meters above, revealing glimpses of its former importance. At its heart is the Cuaucali, a monolithic temple carved into the hillside. Statues and intricate carvings, including jaguar pelts and eagles, adorn the interior, though the meaning behind them remains unknown. Borobudur is a massive Buddhist monument located in central Java, Indonesia, about 26 miles northwest of Yogyakarta.

850 CE. Under the Shailendra dynasty, this UNESCO World Heritage Site combines elements of the stupa, Temple Mountain, and Mandala, showcasing influences from Indian Gupta art.

built from around 2 million cubic feet of grey volcanic stone, Borobudur features a stepped pyramid structure with three

The central stupa rises 115 feet above the base. Each level symbolizes a stage toward enlightenment, with pilgrims starting at the eastern stairway and walking clockwise through the monument.

The upper level illustrates detachment from the physical world, adorned with 72 bell-shaped stupas that house Buddha statues. Ollantay Tambo was a vital military, agricultural, and religious site for managing the sacred valley of the Incas, evident from its agricultural reservoirs and military structures like walls and watchtowers for protection against jungle tribes.

The site features 150 steps connecting the upper and lower parts, where visitors can see intricately carved stones dedicated to water worship, similar to Taipon in the South Valley of Cusco. This area served as a ceremonial center for water purification, with impressive terraced layers and the Temple of the Sun at the top. The Inca ruins, commissioned by Pachacutec after conquering local inhabitants, showcase extensive agricultural infrastructure, including platforms and channels to sustain farmland, as well as watchtowers on hilltops. A bridge connected the village to the Inca Trail, and urban outposts were established on the route to Machu Picchu.

on Pinquiluna or Tunupa Hill, large stone structures are believed to be agricultural reservoirs or viewpoints, along with a stone resembling an Inca face watching over the town. The ancient city of Dara, located on the southern slope of the Tur Abdin Mountains in Mardin, was established as a garrison to protect the borders of the Eastern Roman Empire from the Sassanids.

known as the administrative and military center of Upper Mesopotamia, Dara is often referred to as the Ephesus of the region, with a history that includes the conflict between Persian Emperor Darius and Alexander the Great,

The exact founding date of the city, originally named Anastasiopolis, is unclear. Some sources attribute its establishment to King Tiridates I, while others credit King Arsaces I.

After the Persians captured Nusaybin in 363, Dara became a border city for the Roman Empire, fortified by Emperor Anastasius in the 5th century. Over the centuries, Dara was ruled by various empires, including the Sassanids, Eastern Romans, Umayyads, Abbasids, and Ottomans. Today, only 10% of the ancient city is visible on the surface, with 90% still underground. Uplistsik is the oldest of Georgia's three cave cities, alongside David Gureha and Varzia, and the only well-preserved ancient complex in the country.

Carved from rock as early as the 3rd millennium BC, it evolved into a city of historical and cultural significance, featuring roads, a water supply system, markets, and an amphitheater.

Its importance waned after Christianity became the state religion in the 4th century, but it remained a fortified stronghold against Arab invaders. The fortress changed hands during the 9th and 10th centuries amid internal conflicts. After the Bagrationis unified Georgia in the late 10th century, Uplisic's defense became less of a priority. The Mongol invasions in the late 13th century marked its decline as the first foreign conquest.

Although rebuilt in the 14th century by King Georgi V, it faced further destruction from Central Asian invaders. By the 15th century, it lost its status as a fortified city and became sparsely populated, serving mainly as a refuge during raids. The Bent Pyramid stands as one of the remarkable structures commissioned by King Sneferu, the inaugural ruler of the 4th dynasty.

Its name, Bent, arises from its distinctive broken lines, resulting from a shift in angle, a significant engineering challenge during its construction.

Originally, the pyramid was intended to be built at a 55-degree angle, but this was revised to 43 degrees due to an excessive load of stones that led to instability.

Despite these modifications, the king's architects constructed a new pyramid nearby, known as the Red Pyramid. The initial angle of the bent pyramid indicates a transitional design phase, bridging the step pyramid of King Djoser in Saqqara and the later smooth-sided pyramids. The bent pyramid features two entrances, one located on the north side, accessed by contemporary wooden stairs, and the other positioned high on the west side. The chamber accessible from the northern entrance is situated below ground level, while the chamber at the western entrance is constructed higher within the structure of the bent pyramid.

This 8,000-year-old megalithic shrine was built by a prehistoric civilization that worshipped the sun god and later became sacred to the Thracians, Romans, Byzantines, and modern Bulgarians. Key discoveries include a 5th-century Christian bishop's residence, possibly the largest temple on the Balkan Peninsula, and a necropolis with over 200 graves. Known as the Holy Mount, the area benefited from the fertile Perperska River, while ancient shamans built the sanctuary on steep slopes for uninterrupted rituals. By the late 3rd century, the Temple of Dionysus entered a decline, but well-preserved structures reveal advanced architecture. Visitors may encounter the Deaf Stones, rock formations that produce no echo, whose purpose remains unknown. Masada, an ancient fortress in southeastern Israel, is famed as the site of the Jews' last stand against the Romans after Jerusalem's fall in 70 CE.

Recognized as a UNESCO World Heritage Site in 2001, it sits atop a mesa near the Dead Sea, rising 1,424 feet and covering about

originally fortified by Jonathan Maccabeus or Alexander Janneus, Masada was extensively developed by Herod the Great, who created a royal citadel with luxurious palaces and aqueducts,

After Herod's death, the Zealots took control in 66 CE, but the Romans besieged the fortress for nearly 2 years, ultimately finding the defenders had chosen death over capture. Archaeological excavations in the 20th century confirmed historical accounts and revealed significant structures.

Today, Masada symbolizes Jewish pride and is a popular tourist destination, accessible via hiking paths and a cable car. Megiddo, an ancient town in Palestine overlooking the Esdraelon Plain, is situated about 18 miles southeast of Haifa.

Its strategic location at the intersection of major military and trade routes made it highly significant, controlling a key pass between Egypt and Mesopotamia. The name Armageddon is believed to originate from Megiddo, with Har meaning hill in Hebrew.

Excavations by the Deutsche Orientgesellschaft and the Oriental Institute of the University of Chicago revealed that the first settlement dates to the early 4th millennium BCE, captured by Egyptian king Thutmose III around 1468 BCE

The site features stables from that era, and a stele documenting Sheshonqun's occupation around 935 BCE. Both kings Ahaziah and Josiah of Judah died there, resisting Egyptian advances. As we wrap up this incredible journey through history's hidden wonders, we hope you're as fascinated as we are by these ancient sites and their untold stories.

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1: Thank you everyone for tuning in to another episode of Ascension's podcast. As we know, we all live in an age that's defined by constant simulation, endless distraction, and the pursuit of material success. As a result, many believers struggle with one crucial question: why do I feel distant from God, Allah subhanahu wa ta'ala? While we may be aware of our faith, but we feel that our hearts can sometimes become veiled, and we might lack this sweetness and aroma of worship that eventually fades, and it risks our prayers becoming more routine rather than pure connection. So how does one return to Allah subhanahu wa ta'ala and discover the source of this distancing and eventually fix it? Joining me in this discussion is the esteemed Sheikh Salman Zaroor, who is an Islamic scholar and spiritual mentor who also holds a bachelor's in psychology. His early academic journey began with exploring the question of human behavior, meaning, and inner life. This curiosity led him to deepening his knowledge in Islamic philosophy and intellectual tradition. He eventually pursued a master's degree in Islamic studies at the American University of Beirut. Today, he lectures internationally, sharing the wisdom of Islamic teachings and guiding audiences toward a deeper understanding of faith and spirituality. Salat the Sheikh, Assalamu alaikum wa rahmatullah. We're honored to have you.
2: Alaykum salam wa rahmatullah. It's my honor, Habibi. May Allah subhanahu wa ta'ala guide us and help us to spread His word on earth, inshallah, through this podcast and through other platforms, inshallah.
1: Inshallah. So before we discover any solutions, it's important for us to understand the disease. We know we live in a fast-paced world, specifically here in the West, that shapes our career, through social media, peer pressure, or just the constant information overload that we have. So I want to begin by asking, how do you view this constant entertainment and the digital distraction, whether it be these apps like Instagram, TikTok, Facebook? How do you feel that this weakens our connection with Allah subhanahu wa ta'ala, and how this lifestyle, if you want to call it, of constant distraction makes it spiritually difficult for us to focus?
2: Bismillah ar-Rahman ar-Rahim. Allahumma salli ala Muhammad wa ali Muhammad. One of the main key concepts we have to understand and grasp in Islam is to understand the fact that we are in a battle. That since day one, there was a battle between evil and truth, between khair wa shar. And this battle is not only external. This battle, Imam Ali salam Allah alayhi says, "A'da aduwak nafsuka allati bayna jambay." So the worst enemy you may have is your own self. Imam al-Sadiq alayhi salam, he mentions that you have inside you 75 soldiers of intellect and 75 soldiers of ignorance. One of the main soldiers of ignorance that can lead you to make a lot of sins and can ruin your life is a soldier called al-ghafla, heedlessness. Heedlessness, whenever you have heedlessness, you have a barrier between you, between your intellect, and between your battlefield. You can't understand what's happening, and you can't see clearly what's happening inside you because of that soldier who's called heedlessness. The main effect of social media, of a fast life, of these materialistic surroundings, whatever is happening with you, especially in the West, The main effect of this kind of routine, of this kind of life, is that they support and empower the soldier of heedlessness. And whoever doesn't understand and doesn't realize that soldier, everything in his life will be ruined. Everything in his life cannot be on the straight path, on the Sirat al-Mustaqim. This is a key concept to understand that before going into solutions,

0: Yes, for you to understand the problem is to fall into heedlessness. And once you realize that, you're gonna know that to get out of being in a state of heedlessness, you have to act as if you're in a battle. You have to understand that that's an enemy. It's your own nafs, and they have a powerful soldier called heedlessness. You have to do a good plan for you to get rid of that, because that's the worst thing you can fall into, al-ghafla.
1: SubhanAllah, Allah, you mentioned that this ghafla, this heedlessness, it's a very, call it, very strong enemy, and it can derail many of us. Masala, sometimes the hardest part can be recognizing that that this exists in our life. But what are some signs that you think we should be aware, or someone may experience that that will cause a spiritual block as a result? You know, what are some signs we can realize in our life?
0: Like, there's one of the important signs Allah subhanahu wa ta'ala sent us is bala, struggling, striving. One of the wisdoms behind al-bala is for us to be able to test our reaction to that struggling. For example, hala, if I face a bala, what would my reaction be? How am I going to react to that? Am I going to escape, go on to more and more spending time on my phone, more and more into wasting time, going into more dopamine addictions? Is that my
1: Many
0: reaction?
1: people, they might go into the drugs, they might go into alcohol, and a few people, they go derail very fast with all.
0: Ahsan. Why is that? Why does that happen? Because whenever you go into a bala, you have to know that this is something Allah subhanahu wa ta'ala gave exactly for you. Yani, it's shaped for you. Allah subhanahu wa ta'ala knows your potentials, knows your abilities, and He sent you this kind of bala. If your reaction is not getting the best what of you can from the bala, taking advantage of the bala, making a step back to understand what's happening, then you have to know. When you don't know how to deal with the bala, then you have to know that, yes, you have that soldier, you have that enemy called heedlessness. That's when you have to realize that, lahza shwa, Allah subhanahu wa ta'ala sent me a bala and my reaction wasn't the way it should be, then there's something wrong. Then I don't know how to react. Then I'm escaping. Then I'm not in a state of well-being. And this is why Allah subhanahu wa ta'ala would send you a bala.
1: For us to grow eventually.
0: For you, number one, to realize what are the soldiers of ignorance and what are the soldiers of intellect you have. So not every bala you're gonna fail the test. Some of the tests, you're gonna know yourself that, alhamdulillah, maybe Allah subhanahu wa ta'ala sent me this one for me to understand, because I lack self-confidence. I don't know my abilities. I don't know my soldiers of intellect. So Allah subhanahu wa ta'ala will test you to show you, to let you understand your own self. And on the other side, kaman Allah subhanahu wa ta'ala will send you a bala, will test you for you to understand your weaknesses and your soldiers of ignorance. And then once you recognize what you have, once you know your battlefield, once you understand what's happening there, that's solving half of the problem. That's when you have to start making a plan and applying your knowledge to get rid of the second part of the problem.
1: SubhanAllah, we see that nawatan the bala is there to serve as a test run to for us to realize, you know, where there are points of weakness, where there are points of strengths, and where we need to maximize and grow. One thing that I realized, many people mention, I've heard this nowadays, and inshallah you can maybe comment on this, and it'll say at the time of the Prophet, they didn't have all of these commitments, they didn't have all of these distractions, so now the struggle is harder than before. I know, what do you make of this comment? And the people that say, you know, now times we have more distractions rather than at the what time of the Prophet drinking, the Imma, it was easier. Because as we know, yeah, in every era, there's always been tests and tribulations.
0: Actually, Allah subhanahu wa ta'ala, we believe He's wise. Allah subhanahu wa ta'ala, we didn't be wise. And we believe in Allah is wise. Shi'ani, He's wise. Aslan, subhanallah. You see this word, subhanallah?
1: Because a lot of us say it. Yeah.
0: What does it mean?
1: You can enlighten us on it.
0: Subhanallah means in Arabic, they say, Hashak, ya Allah.

0: انه مستحيل، انت منزه يا رب. منزه شو يعني منزه؟ يعني
1: I don't want to give it away. And then you can go all or give the surprise.
0: ليك شو، when you say سبحان الله you're saying يا الله for sure you're above what would anyone give you as attributes. يعني انت منزه واعلى من هيدي الصفات، عشان هيك عند القرآن يسأل سبحان الله عما يصفون، انه نو الله سبحانه وتعالى is above and is greater than what anyone could
1: Describe.
0: describe or give attributes. So سبحان الله، when you say سبحان الله you're saying انه الله سبحانه وتعالى is above any deficiency, is above any negative trait, is above. So you're saying that Allah is ya Rab سبحانك. And whatever you do is
1: It's
0: great.
1: greater.
0: Whatever you do is the best. ونحن whatever we think that is the right, that is the whatever we think you are, سبحانك. أنت سبحان
1: It's
0: الله.
1: gonna be
0: It's
1: greater.
0: always going to be greater. And that's not the case. That's why when you say سبحان الله, you are admitting the fact that He is the wisest. Because you're saying Allah subhanahu wa ta'ala would never commit any oppression. Subhanallah. Subhanallah عن الظلم. Subhanallah عن أي صفة يصفه بها المخلوق. Subhanallah عن everything you would ever describe him for. Subhanallah. So Allah subhanahu wa ta'ala is greater and he's above of anything, of any limits you can give. Even if it's a, even if it's a description of, let me say, a perfectionist, يعني مثل صفات, we say كمالية. But for you, as a limited human being, as a limited creature, you, whenever you're going to think about Allah subhanahu wa ta'ala, always you're going to think about a limited aspect of Allah. So that's why you say, Ya Rab Subhanak. So even when you say He's wise, sometimes you're going to visualize or imagine His wisdom in a limited, from a limited perspective. So that's when you say, Ya Rab Subhanak. أنت يا رب, you're the wisest. Even when I try to describe you as the wise, there's some parts of me that are limiting your wisdom because I cannot grasp the unlimited wisdom you have. So we always say Subhanallah, Subhanallah. Why did I mention this introduction? To tell you, إنه when you say Subhanallah, يعني you're admitting His unlimited wisdom. يعني you're saying يا رب, whatever you're doing is the best for everyone. So when Allah subhanahu wa ta'ala is making us, is testing us to bala'at, He told us in the Quran, أحسب بسم الله الرحمن الرحيم أحسب الناس أن يتركوا أن يقولوا آمنا وهم لا يفتنون. يعني Allah subhanahu wa ta'ala told us He's going to test us for us to reach our ultimate goal we were created for, which is perfection, al-kamal. This goal, you would tell me, for example, at the time of Prophet, it was easier. Yeah, maybe that's why for them to achieve their goal was harder. Because it's not like the same test for us and for them. If for us it was harder and for them it was easier, it's the same. خلاص, both of us will reach the same level.
1: They had different standards, different, I want to call it different versions of the exam.
0: Sorry. Even if it's the same exam, but Allah subhanahu wa ta'ala knows your potential is different than their potential, He says, Al-Ajr على قدر المشقة. Even if it's the same test, if you pass this test and they pass that test, and but you struggled more than them, you're gonna reach a higher level because He did test you for you to reach a higher level. So it doesn't mean if now it's harder, then Allah subhanahu wa ta'ala doesn't know, or let me say, He didn't consider that now it's harder, then He still made us, He still tested us with the same kind of tests. No, this is a greater opportunity for us.
1: For us to grow and for us. Yeah. And I like that you mentioned how that subhanAllah and Allah subhanahu wa ta'ala, we're putting Allah subhanahu wa ta'ala as the greater form. Hatta even describe it right now, and we're finite with Allah, and Allah subhanahu wa ta'ala is infinite. And that's why I want to kind of comment on something. And one of the big reasons or one of the big evidence I use to non-believers when I say in Allah subhanahu wa ta'ala exists to prove, they say in nahna, like you mentioned, we're bound by the three main components, matter, space, or time. Even we under whatever we want to describe Allah subhanahu wa ta'ala, we say in He created the heavens and the seas in fi sittati ayyam. And hatta when we use this time, and we're using this for Allah subhanahu wa ta'ala, or Allah subhanahu wa ta'ala uses example because we're bound by these creations. This is, as we all know, yani, these elements of time, space, and matter, there was a time they did not exist.

0: That's why many times I like to say, okay, before that, what was there? And there's something greater that had to put these into function for us to be bound by them, which we believe is Allah subhanahu wa ta'ala. Allah, you mentioned, I want to go back to the topic of the fitan, the bala'at, the tests that Allah subhanahu wa ta'ala gives us. You beautifully mentioned that whatever Allah subhanahu wa ta'ala gives us is, we say, yaqeenan khair, whatever is from Allah subhanahu wa ta'ala is good. But many people believe, they view Allah subhanahu wa ta'ala as when they test them. And we see the world today with the wars and situation. They believe that wal'iyadu billah, Allah subhanahu wa ta'ala is a source of evil, giving us. And why does Allah subhanahu wa ta'ala give us this struggle if we know it's bad? Yani, he's giving us something evil. What do you say to those people that believe that?
1: Look, Allah jalla wa ala,
2: when He created mankind, I told you, He created them to reach a specific, to put them on the path of ultimate perfection. This is their goal. لَا يَرْحَمُونَ لَا يَتْكَامَلُوا لَا يَعْرَفُوا. And knowing Him and getting to know Allah subhanahu wa ta'ala is not a limited goal when you reach khalas, now I know Him. Once you enter and once you start the path of getting to know Allah subhanahu wa ta'ala, you're getting on a path that is unlimited. So it's not a level you reach and then khalas, now you know Allah, then you achieve the goal you were created for. No. Once you start that path, that does never end. For us to get on the route of knowing Allah and achieving the goal we were created for, I'm going to give you an example that helps us understand this fact. Allah, if I say I'm honest, I'm sincere, sadiq. Yeah, sadiq. There's different levels of honesty. There's different levels of sadiq. Allah, you can say some people say the truth and are honest whenever it doesn't trigger them, triggers their ego. However, if it does, خلاص, they just try to loop or daikju.
0: Find a way around.
2: Yeah, to find a way around. Some people know. Even if it triggers them and it triggers their ego, they still say the truth. However, if it's not a dangerous matter, some people, even if it's so dangerous, even whatever the consequences are going to be, they still say the truth. For you to shape yourself and reach the level of as-siddiq, not sadiq, not a person who did sadiq once, not a person who is sadiq in a way that sometimes, yeah, he might not say the truth. To reach that level of siddiq, it's part of him. It shapes his inner shape. Because
0: identity becomes his identity.
2: It becomes his identity. Because even we believe you have a different identity. I have an identity that's not my physical body. But it's called shakila. قُلْ كُلٌّ يَعْمَلُ عَلَى شَاكِلَتِهِ. You have a shakila. How do you establish and reshape your shakila? Through actions that become habits, that become part of your identity.
0: Your shakila, can you translate it?
2: It's your inner image.
0: Inner image.
2: When you die, you're going to look at yourself, you're going to see your inner image. So for example, I'm going to give you an example. They say that when you backbite, you're eating your brother's flesh when he's dead. Yeah? Is that a metaphor? Or no, this is real.
0: Based on what I understand, Allah subhanahu wa ta'ala is giving us a metaphorical example for us to understand. But Allah, there might be a deeper wisdom.
2: Yeah, Allama Tabatabai says each one of us has an inner image. So right now, if you're physically backbiting your brother, your believer, who's your brother, akhik al-mu'min, your inner image, if you have a wali, if you want to look at yourself, if you didn't have the barriers, لو كشف لي الغطاء, if those barriers were removed, you're going to see a person who's eating his brother's flesh right now. It's not something that will happen after. Because even if in English we call it the hereafter, it's not after. Right now,
0: you're right now.
2: Right now you have your inner image. Right now you're shaping yourself. Right now you're having your good deeds and your habits and then your identity. It is, you have an identity, you have an inner image that is established right now. How do you reshape that?
0: بجد يمكن.

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1: أحسن
0: He's telling you right now strive.
1: أحسن
0: ما بيقول لك he's not telling you tomorrow strive or tomorrow. He's telling you now run towards seek the مغفرة of Allah سبحانه وتعالى which we'll inshallah cover later in the podcast and جنات عرضها السماوات والأرض heavens besides expands the expands the skies. But we see in Wittum Elith and Allah subhanahu wa ta'ala, he talks to us in the present tense and halla you're building for
1: 100%. Even there's another verse. I always mention this because it's very accurate. He says, يَعْلَمُونَ ظَاهِرًا مِنَ الْحَيَاةِ الدُّنْيَا. So he's telling us, you know, the outside part, the external part of الدُّنْيَا. So if we know that in the verse, what should we not know? If we know the external part of the dunya, then what do we not know?
0: The internal part.
1: This is we say قرينه المقابله. When Allah subhanahu wa ta'ala tells you this is the first side of the analogy, then there's the opposite on the other side. But in a lot of instances in the Quran and a lot of verses, he doesn't use that way. He says, you know this, and then he uses a third concept to tell us that this concept is the same as the other one. So for example, he says, يَعْلَمُونَ ظَاهِرًا مِنَ الْحَيَاةِ الدُّنْيَا وَهُمْ عَنِ الْآخِرَةِ هُمْ غَافِلُونَ.
0: Okay.
1: To let us know that Al-Akhirah is the batin of Al-Dunya. But he's not going to use two verses to say that. In one word, he lets us know that the Akhirah, that the hereafter, is the internal side of the dunya. It is right now. So he tells us, you know the outside, the external part of Al-Dunya. You don't know the internal part, but what is the internal part? It is Al-Akhirah.
0: Building Al-Akhirah.
1: It is the Akhirah. No, because the relation between the dunya and the akhirah is not like a time interval right now from t equals 0 until t equals 60 years. And then at t equals 60 starts the akhirah. No, that's not the case. You have a circle called the dunya and then an outer circle called the akhirah. Once you die, you're breaking the barriers of the inside circle, which is the dunya. And you're able to see you in another vision, which is the akhirah vision. That's when you see your inner image. So I'm mentioning these as an introduction to tell you, how do you shape your inner image? You shape them through decisions you make. That's why نحن الشيعة الإمامية, we believe that one of the main concepts Allah subhanahu wa ta'ala gave us as a gift is free will, is the ability to make a choice. Because whenever I make a decision, it's becoming part of my habits, which is becoming part of my identity. So if I want to be Anjad a Siddiq, one of the highest levels of honesty, I have to make decisions based on this kind of tests, these kind of tests. So that's when Allah subhanahu wa ta'ala starts testing me through very easy tests.
0: Baby steps.
1: Baby steps. When I pass those tests, that doesn't mean I'm at a level of Siddiq. How can I reach that level? How can I shape myself for my inner image to become an image of the Siddiq, which was the reason I was created for, to reach that level? How? Through greater tests, and then greater decisions, and then these decisions become part of my identity, they shape my inner image. That's why bala is the only way you can prove to yourself and you could reach a level that you shape your own identity the best way you were created for. Only through bala.
0: Allah, you say the best form. Allah subhanahu wa ta'ala tells us in Surah Al-Mulk. Bismillah ar-Rahman ar-Rahim. Tabarak alladhi biyadihi al-mulk wa huwa ala kulli shay'in qadir. Alladhi khalaqa al-mawta wal hayata liyabluwakum. To test you, liyabluwakum. Ayyukum ahsanu
1: amala.
0: Which one of you do the best deeds? Which one of you carry out the best deeds? We see in Allah subhanahu wa ta'ala when He says the best deeds is, you were mentioning that to reach this higher level, and we have, alhamdulillah, you mentioned this concept of free will. Maybe, inshallah, we'll expand on it a bit. Yani, Allah subhanahu wa ta'ala tells us that this free will allows the human being to reach the status to be higher than the malaika. We see that, yani, even physically, that manifested when the Rasulun, when the Isra'u Maharaj, and there was a certain level where angels of Jibra'il couldn't reach, and the Rasul could reach higher, and that symbolizes in the man has a power to reach status higher than the angels. At the same time, because of this free will, he can go lower than, we say, the animals, lower than shayateen. Now we see examples of these figures today and in the modern world, the people that wage war, cause genocides. يعني. Well, my question is, because it's on the topic of free will, how do you think, يعني, we're able to, I'm trying to think of a good way to phrase this question. And there, many people believe that Allah subhanahu wa ta'ala has predestined a lot of things.

0: It's probably something you hear a lot, but they kind of, you want to call it, they have shak, they have doubt of the concept of how the free will exists. What's the best way you kind of clear the waters, like they say, so it becomes clear that, okay, Allah subhanahu wa ta'ala predestined some stuff, but at the same time, it is this free will, which is the most beautiful gift that Allah subhanahu wa ta'ala gave us, is truly existent.
1: Look, what do we mean by predestined? He predestined some stuff. And what if we mean that he knew about them, his knowledge doesn't contradict our free will. This is one of our main beliefs in Islam, and especially Shia al-Imamiyya al-Ithna Ashariya. Some people think that Allah's knowledge contradicts a human being's free will, but that's not the case for many different reasons. One of them is that you know in your fitrah, in your instinct, in your innate, that you have a free will. Allah, Allah, Allah. Everyone knows that he has a free will and he can make the decision he wants. Would you then you could ask me, does Allah know about my final decision? Yes, for sure not. For sure he does. Does that mean that the decision you're making is predestined in a way that you don't have a free will? No. It's for example, Allah, Allah, I know my daughter. And I'm pretty sure. Let me say my son. Allah, I'm 100% sure. If I would offer to my son fattoush, or I'm going to offer for him pasta, I know 100% he's going to choose pasta. Because I know him. He's my son. Does that mean I predestined or predetermined for him to choose whatever he chose? No. My knowledge doesn't contradict his free will and his decision. This is an analogy. For sure, you can't compare yourself or myself to Allah subhanahu wa ta'ala. This is only an example on how does Allah's knowledge not contradict a human being's choice. This is number one. Number two, you mentioned something I like about he can be at a lower level, a human being can be at a lower level than animals. There's a fact here that people should know about the spectrum of existence. If you want a human spectrum of existence, what is the human spectrum? We think that all of us are human beings. But that's not the case. Because we believe that your humanity is not based on the way you look, is not based on your body. It's based on how much and how many attributes of Allah you are able to manifest. What is the intensity of life you have? What is the intensity of knowledge you have? What is the intensity of ability you have? العلم, القدرة, الحيات. As much as you're able to manifest these attributes, as much as you have existence. Because...
0: as much as you climb the ranks.
1: Yeah, because what is existence? Existence is from Allah. So whenever you're being able to make that connection with Him, then your more existence, then your intensity of existence is higher. So that's why the spectrum of existence starts from stones. Allah subhanahu wa ta'ala in the Quran, He says, بَعْضُ النَّاسِ قُلُوبُهُمْ كَالْحِجَارَةِ بَلْ أَشَدُّ قَسْوَةِ. Because some stones, water comes out of them like the yanabi'. Yeah?
0: رَجُلْ مِنْهُ الْأَنْهَارِ
1: وَالْأَنْهَارِ, rivers. However, there's some people whose hearts, their hearts, they not even خلص, they're like black. خَتَمَ اللَّهُ عَلَىٰ قُلُوبِهِمْ. So you have a level of existence that's under stones. Yes, a human being can be under stones as a level of existence. So and then you have a spectrum of stones. You have stones that rivers come out, and then you have... So you have human beings that are under of stones. But let us see the spectrum of stones. You have stones that rivers come out from. You have Ahjar al-Karimi. What do you call them?
0: The rings, the... You want to call it the spiritual, they have yani religious meaning.
1: Ahsan, these do tasbih. Everything in the world does tasbih.
0: Quran, موجود.
1: ما من شيء إلا يسبح بحمده. However, there's some stones that have a higher level of existence, a higher intensity of existence. That's why they're more honorable than other stones. And then starts the spectrum of animals. You have some animals that are very far from intellect. And their instinct is so low. they don't have, for example, like they say maybe

0: chicken or like a hen or the rooster or these kind of animals, خلاص, they don't have the ability
1: by your reason.
0: Yeah.
1: Or to train.
0: Yeah.
1: And that's like,
0: yeah, أحسنت. However, you find some animals or some insects like bees, like ants, like donkeys, they have a specific, you can add like dogs. So even in animals, you have a spectrum. And then you have a spectrum in human beings. And then you have angels or...

0: let us say, angels. Or what is, even between stones and between animals, you have trees, you have plants, because plants have a level of existence. You as a human being have the ability to choose where is your level, starting from what is below stones until what is higher than angels. It's not like human beings is always above animals and below angels. No, you can be, wal'iyadu billah, even under stones, because what defines you? And what is define what you are?
1: The decisions you make.
0: Ahsan.
1: How you submit to Allah.
0: Ahsan. Because you're a human being, that means you live, you know, you are able, you act. Who gave you these? Allah. So the more you are able to manifest these attributes, the more you are connected to the source of life, the higher your intensity of existence is.
1: Allah shanek ana. There's one thing, you know, that you mentioned. If you say that Allah subhanahu wa ta'ala, He sends the prophets and He sends the Quran to serve as guides to reach this message.
0: Ahsan.
1: That's why I feel that when people translate the word ayah to verse, I feel it doesn't encompass that true meaning. The verse, if you want to translate it and it really correct, the ayah means sign. Why sign? And I used to always ask, but the sign, because each of these signs lead to Allah subhanahu wa ta'ala. And like how a sign tells you on the road, sign tells you to stop here, be yield. These signs ultimately shape your behavior. Well, you mentioned the topic of the heart. Sometimes it can be black, like we say metaphorically, it can be black. It can be, you know, the heart can become deaf. You mean the metaphysical heart, deaf, blind. But Allah subhanahu wa ta'ala has created a door, because, you know, now for the first couple of minutes, we discuss the problem. Now to kind of go into the medication. Allah subhanahu wa ta'ala created this door that is called tawbah. For people to return, because we know Allah subhanahu wa ta'ala being arhamur rahimin, He opened this door of tawbah, this door of repentance for the people who might have gone astray to come back. And I feel like a beautiful verse Allah subhanahu wa ta'ala says in the Holy Quran, قُلْ يَا عِبَادِيَ الَّذِينَ أَصْرَفُوا عَلَىٰ أَنفُسِهِمْ لَا تَقْنَطُوا مِنْ رَحْمَةِ اللَّهِ. One thing that really I like from this verse, when Allah subhanahu wa ta'ala says, He mentions, يَا عِبَادِي, He mentions, and He says, my servants, recognizing that Allah subhanahu wa ta'ala did not say Muslimin, did not say Muslimat. He mentioned all of His servants. So I feel ultimately that that highlights Allah subhanahu wa ta'ala's mercy spans across all creation. Talking about how this verse encompasses about a lot of components of, a lot of components of human being, human creations, covers a lot of people. I want to begin by asking, maybe, what is the true meaning of tawbah in Islam? And what are the etiquettes? We know that Allah subhanahu wa ta'ala has etiquettes and ways He wants us to talk to Him. So what are the etiquettes of tawbah, and what does tawbah mean?
0: SubhanAllah, the verse you mentioned, Imam Ali salamullah alayhi, he says, مَا مِنْ آيَا أَوْسَعَ فِي الْقُرْآنِ مِنْ آيَةِ قُلْ يَا عِبَادِيَ الَّذِينَ أَسْرَفُوا عَلَىٰ أَنفُسِهِمْ. And it's out of empathy, and it's out of how much Allah subhanahu wa ta'ala wants the best and wants the most mercy for His creation. SubhanAllah, repentance, at-tawbah, is one of the greatest blessings that Allah gifted to mankind. Inti, when Allah created you, and imagine Allah created you in the best way, He gave you whatever you need. And He told you, I want you to reach that level. I want you to get to know me. I want you to be able to manifest my attributes. I want you to be the most knowledgeable. I want you to be the best you can be, the best version of yourself, as they mention here. So, and He gave you whatever you need to do that. And then Imam al-Khumayni, he says, من يعني مضمون what he says من شقاوة المرء يعني
1: as an oil from the yearning.
0: Yeah, let us say that. أن يصرف الإنسان رأس ماله الذي أعطاه الله إياه لأجل السعادة الأبدية, أن يصرف هذا الرأس مال من أجل الشقاء الأبدي. And it's, this fact is so bad that you waste the greatest رأس مال, you use it here from a

0: business perspective.
1: If we wanna, but if we wanna say monetary, capitalist, and hey there.
0: Yeah, your capital, يعني رأس مالك, يعني it's the,
1: Capital,
0: but can you use it in a spiritual or in a religious
1: Verse, that's you can say when we say spend your money for the sake of Allah subhanahu wa ta'ala. We could say
0: And you
1: capital.
0: can say your time is your capital.
1: Hey, you could say your time on the Hona, they say your time is gold, to give that.
0: Ha'ala, anyways, the Imam says, he says, it's so bad that you spend the greatest gift Allah subhanahu wa ta'ala gave you. And he gave you that gift to reach your ultimate goal, which is perfection, which is getting to know him, which is happiness, sa'ada. You're wasting that capital, you're wasting that gift to go to the lowest dark al-asfal min jahannam, to hell, yani.
1: The lowest levels of hell. And
0: And that's bad. Yani Allah subhanahu wa ta'ala gave you a gift to reach happiness. You're wasting that gift to go to the extreme other side of happiness.
1: I think one this also stems from us and not recognize Allah subhanahu wa ta'ala. And when we say in ya ayyatuha an-nafs al-mutmainna irji'i ila rabbika radiyatan mardiyah, and Allah subhanahu wa ta'ala is showing us that you're returning to your Lord. What does return mean? And you came when I say I'm returning home, and I came out of my home and I returned. This symbolizes in no nahna kill everything we have, it comes from Allah subhanahu wa ta'ala. Hatta this body, it's aman. Allah subhanahu wa ta'ala says, I put your soul in this body, like a phone case, I like to say. If I told you, Sheikh, this phone case is a gift, please protect it. You're gonna make sure it doesn't get scratched, it doesn't get damaged. But if let's imagine now and it came back damaged, scratched, you wouldn't like it in our regards. Well, Allah subhanahu wa ta'ala is telling us the same thing, this amana that I gave you, and I expect you to treat it the best,
0: Let us use your analogy. It's nice. So imagine sometimes you gave me this phone and the phone case, and you told me, please make sure you don't harm the phone. But imagine you're not only harming your phone. Imagine you're burning the case to burn the phone. Yani you're not only losing
1: Humble
0: the
1: the case.
0: case. You're not only losing the case. You gave me the case to protect the phone. I used the case to burn the phone. This is how Imam Khomeini is mentioning. He's telling you're using Ras, your capital, which is time, not only to not achieve the goal of happiness, you're going to the extreme contradict opposite of happiness through the time, through the gift Allah gave you. So I mentioned this to tell you, and no, Allah gave us whatever we need to achieve that goal. And He even told us, and no, I'm always going to be there. Yani Allah, it was so just from Him if He would sent us to the dunya, gave us whatever we need, and told us, Allah, do whatever you want. When you are done, we will speak later. That's just. Where's the oppression in that? There's no oppression. He could tell us, I gave you whatever you need. I sent you prophets. I sent you awliya. I sent you the Quran. Halla, I'm not there for now. Halla, do your thing. Do whatever you want. We'll speak after. But even this, he didn't do that.
1: Why?
0: Because he's so merciful. Because he wants to give us everything he has for us to reach that goal.
1: Each connection.
0: Reach connection, have that stable connection with him. That's why salat is a form of stable connection. That's why repentance, he could have told us, like, if you want to speak with me, the only time you could speak with me is before salat al-subh. Once fajr adhan starts, khalas, you have to wait till the other day. Imagine you're in a severe problem after moon. It's none of my business. If he only wants me to speak with him before Salat al-Fajr, then I have to. He's the creator. I can't debate that. But from his mercy, he tells me, like, whenever you want, however you want, whatever you did.
1: I'm any day.
0: Asrafu ala anfusihim. Asrafu, yani a lot of excess of committing sins. Yani
1: Just one, yani excessive.
0: Allah, even kaba'ir, He still calls them ibadi, because Allah looks at us in a way, I created you, and I want the best for you. Whatever you did, cutting. Look, he says, I gave you

0: Everything, I gave you everything to preserve the connection between me and you for you. So whatever you do, don't lose that connection. That's why despair, al-ya'is, is greater than any sin you can commit. Hashem, the main reason he created us for is to preserve and to handle that connection between him, between us and him. So when he's telling us, whatever you do, just come back into, you're still my ibadi, you're still my creation, you're still, I still want you to achieve that goal. La taqnatu min rahmatillah. Because once you do qunut, once you despair, once you ees, once you're losing the connection. But he gave you everything. Even he told you, my door is always open, because he doesn't want that to happen. He doesn't want that connection to lose. He doesn't want, he wants that connection.
1: SubhanAllah. So we see, and I want to quickly comment on this, and then I want to kind of tackle the etiquette, inshallah, just quickly tackle the etiquettes after. But when we read the Quran, you realize that many of the verses Allah subhanahu wa ta'ala tells us that he who is refrained from the fire has won. Or Allah subhanahu wa ta'ala, a lot of the times he mentions that, you see that he mentions, stay away from the fire. He who is, and you see, whoever stays away from fire, whoever does not enter the hellfire, is victorious. But I was reading something that's really beautiful. You see, he focuses, if you want to say quantitatively, and I haven't done the research, but quantitatively, and I don't know the exact number, but you see that staying away from the hellfire is mentioned more than going, let's say, into Jannah. You know why? Because they say that Jannah is predisposed for the human. It's not like, for example, we're born in the Nahna, or when we're born as a newborn, and we're born to the hellfire, and then we make our way to, Nahna, we're born for Jannah, where Allah subhanahu wa ta'ala tells us, you're made for Jannah, and just hafiz alayya, stay, hold on to that promise. And if you hold on to that promise, you'll go. That's why I think other religions will say, you're born with an innate sin. How am I born with a sin? How am I born? Nahna, Allah subhanahu wa ta'ala tells us, you're born for heaven, and you're destined for heaven. That's why Imam Zain al-Abidin, he says, Yawm al-Qiyamah, one of the biggest astonishments is going to be the biggest shock is those who entered the hellfire with such a grand mercy of Allah subhanahu wa ta'ala. It just highlights that Allah subhanahu wa ta'ala has made heaven so easy for us. He's predisposed it for us.
0: What was our initial state? Where was our grandfather Adam?
1: We say,
0: he was in Jannah. He was in heaven. That's our initial state. There was, that's where we belong. That's nahna. I ask you, minwan masqat rasak, or where were you born? Or nahna, we were born in heavens. That's our daya. That's our place.
1: That's, village, yeah.
0: That's our initial place. That's where we belong. We came down, and Adam salamullah alayhi came down for a mission, but then we're going back. That's why you say ilayhi raji'un. You said, Allah subhanahu wa ta'ala never uses, when he's referring to the hereafter and dying, he never uses the term dahibun, as if it's like one way. No.
1: Going and...
0: Always he uses going back. You're coming back. Wa anna ilayhi ar-ruj'a. Wa anna ila rabbika ar-ruj'a wal muntaha. That's our final destination. Yeah?
1: Allah, when you mentioned Basir, quickly to cover, and though Nabi Adam was in heaven, Allah, I've heard they say it's a bit lower love, not the heaven that we know of.
0: Yeah, it's a kind of heaven. It's a kind of heaven. Whatever it's for sure. It's not Jannat al Khulad. It's not the heavens where all of us are gonna stay, inshallah, for the unlimited time.
1: I just want to clear.
0: Yeah. So, because there's different levels of heavens. But however, it is a heaven. It is a Jannah. That's where we belong. Allah, Kamani, you referred to something called like an innate sin, or a sin we have in our innate. Nahna in Islam, we have the total opposite. Nahna, we believe we have a fitra. And we believe that every human being on earth has a fitra. And that he has a fitra that has, if you want one or two, but let us focus on one main concept in his fitra. And everyone has this. And everyone works based on this. The fitra that we have, all of us have, is hubbul kamal. Getting attached and love, and being in love with perfection. People's problem is not that they don't love perfection. Everyone loves perfection. However, when their problem is what they think is perfection. and what they think is achieves their happiness and achieves their perfection. Even

0: Even Donald Trump, when he tries to possess the world, when he wants Venezuela's oil, when he went and captured
1: Maduro.
0: Maduro, because he believes that oil means more money, means more possession, means more control. And these concepts, money, control, power, are what he
1: The
0: thinks is
1: second
0: his
1: C,
0: perfection.
1: his perfection.
0: But that's not the case, because even if he possesses the world, he's not going to get satisfied, because our innate asks for not any kind of perfection. Our innate asks, and we are instinctively following or trying to get ultimate perfection.
1: Divine perfection.
0: Ultimate, not limited. Any other kind of perfection would never satisfy a human being.
1: Before we move on to the next thing, because you brought the relevant examples, that's why one scholar was mentioning, and you've seen probably here in the West, many people propagate this message, my body, my choice. And when you see that message, you realize that even that, it's not your body in reality. We go back to the Sifat Amana. And that's why this Aman from Allah subhanahu wa ta'ala. And he's one that set the standards for us. He set the standards for us. He set the standards for perfection and even how to use our body. And the best way to use your body, the best way to use this gift that Allah subhanahu wa ta'ala is to thank him for it, to repent for your sins.
0: Ahsan.
1: And you know, another, if you want to call it dimension of calling upon Allah subhanahu wa ta'ala is etiquette, is dua, sorry. And this dua is something they say, dua is silah al-mu'min, the weapon of the mu'min. And you briefly mentioned in our discussion, now I want to kind of tackle it more deeper. Allah subhanahu wa ta'ala tells us in Surah Al-Baqarah, وَقُلْ يَا عِبَادِي وَقُلْ يَا عِبَادِي الَّذِينَ No, that's أَصْرَفُ عَلَى أَنفُسِهِ. 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So Allah subhanahu wa ta'ala is saying, call upon me and I will answer. So we understand that this is, whether it be dua or salah, and this is, in real dua, what is dua? And it's calling upon Allah subhanahu wa ta'ala. And obviously, we also understand there's etiquettes for that dua, calling upon Allah subhanahu wa ta'ala. And so, how do you feel, or maybe you can highlight, inshallah, etiquettes of this dua, how to speak to Allah subhanahu wa ta'ala, and how does one maintain the steadfastness and patience when he does dua? Because mitam amna'arif awatan, you'll make dua, but Allah subhanahu wa ta'ala might not necessarily give you what you want right away, or he might manifest it through something else. You can cover that, inshallah.
0: Yeah, and long story in short, there's an interaction between your inner image and your actions and the way you look. It's an interaction from both sides. So when we're speaking about etiquette, it's not the ultimate goal you want to achieve in dua. What is dua for? Why is dua for? Allah aslan subhanahu wa ta'ala, when he tests you, one of the ways he wants you to react to his test is through doing dua. When you tell him, Ya Allah, and I submit, I surrender, I have no power, I have nothing without you, so please, I ask you to help us, to guide us, to help us pass the test, whatever. When you try to apply the etiquette of the dua, you are telling him, you are telling Allah Jalla wa Ala, you are telling him, I respect the connection. You want us to have that connection, and you told us never despair, and you told us whenever you want anything, call upon me. And we respect that connection in a way that we even dress, we even look, we even smell, we're in a state that you want us to be because we respect you. So we have to know, because I don't prefer applying the etiquette of the dua when you don't know the ethos behind them, when you don't know why are they genuinely
1: there.
0: What's their purpose? So you could do all of the etiquettes, but you're not doing the dua. You have to understand that the dua, praying for Allah Jalla wa Ala, is to preserve that connection and is to try to open your heart to the source of everything, to the source of knowledge, to the source of ability, to the source of power, to the source of wisdom. You're opening your heart. When you're doing dua, you are trying to

0: do that kind of connection, because Allah's blessings, His blessings are all over the world. But إِنَّ الْقُلُوبَ أَوْعِيَةً, it's your heart that whenever you try to open and make more capacity in your heart, you are in your heart, you are going to be able to grasp more of those blessings. Dua is a way that you're opening your heart, you're trying to increase the capacity for you to get more. This is number one. Number two, when you're doing dua, yes, there are some etiquette. There are some etiquette. For example, it's recommended to be on wudu. It's recommended to face the qibla. It's recommended to speak, to use the terminology that Ahlul Bayt used to use. It's recommended to ask Allah from a broken heart. أَمَّنْ يُجِيبُ الْمُطَّرَّ إِذَا دَعَى. It's recommended for you to understand what you're saying. It's not nice for you to do a dua when you don't understand the meanings. It's recommended to wear clothes, the clothes يعني that are attached to modesty. And it's not nice to wear shorts and brutal and...
1: Would you go, يعني, حتى job interview, I like to use it. Would you go out to interview with shorts and then tank top?
0: It's not nice. أحسن. However, if you wear good clothes and you do dua and you have your wudu on and you have all of the etiquette done, these are not the goal. These are the etiquettes that help you and guide you to achieve the goal, which is the connection with Allah. That's the goal. So that's why, even if there's some etiquettes that you weren't able to apply, it doesn't mean khalas, you can't do that connection. No, honey, sometimes when I'm driving the car, I feel like I'm thinking a lot, I'm overthinking sometimes in a way. I need to connect. I need him. So I even do dua while I'm driving. I turn on Ziyarat Ashura, I turn on Dua Al-Ahad, I turn on a dua. And here, I recommend to get in touch with As-Sahifa As-Sajjadiyya. Because the Imam Zain al-Abidin, he did dua in many different states. Dua'uhu idha wajaha al-mazloom, dua'uhu, dua' al-muhibbin, dua' al-munajat. We have these munajat al-khamsata'ashar. He has the way you need to speak with Allah, to address Allah, to do dua with Allah in many different states. Whatever your state is, you're going to find words that express your feelings, express your needs. And this is one of the gifts Allah Jalla wa Ala gave us. Ahlul Bayt, they taught us how to speak and how to do dua with Allah in whatever your state is.
1: Well, we recognize that Allah subhanahu wa ta'ala set a structure. In that structure, He sent the message to His Prophet, and the Prophet delivered this message to us. And ultimately, there's a system, and the system for dua as well, which is returning through the system in which He delivered it through. So returning, I guess, turning what I want to get to the point in doing tawassul, returning through, I think ultimately to return, doing tawassul is recognizing that there's a certain system that Allah subhanahu wa ta'ala has presented, giving the message to His Prophet, then from His Prophet that He delivers to the people. And Allah subhanahu wa ta'ala expects us to turn back to Him through that avenue. Can you kind of cover the importance of tawassul and why it's critical as well when doing dua that we, if you want to call it, invoke the concept of tawassul?
0: Look, we don't believe in you can't build a direct relation and connection with Allah. However, when you build a connection and a relation with Allah, you have to submit. You have to tell Him, Ya Rab, I'll do the connection however you want. And you said you want a mediator between us and you, a mediator who was able to be a manifestation of your attributes and was able to achieve the goal we were created for, and He will be our role model, our guidance, our mediator the way you want. And that's why we ask Allah by His mediator that He has set. And this is similar to what happened with Iblis. Iblis told him, Ani, I would have the best connection that anyone would have with you. I would worship you in a way that no one did. قال له أعبدك عبادة يغبطك عليها الأولون والآخرون. الله جل وعلا told them, له, you worship me the way I want. I want you to do sujood to Adam, not directly to me. Because I know that for you to get to know me, You have to break that ego, the arrogance, that takabbur you have. So you, I know you more than you know you.

0: your own self. I know you that you have to set a mediator between me and you for you to get to know me.
1: That was the test, I want to say the bala' of Iblis.
0: Yes.
1: I mentioned earlier, everyone has
0: and that. Allah wants a mediator between us and them. One of the wisdoms is when you think you have that relation with Allah, if you didn't have a mediator who reached an ultimate level of relation with Allah and still did those kinds of dua, they were humble, they were the way they were, you would never be able to get to know him. You're gonna think in khalas, you're the man, you did that connection, you have superpowers, you are super saiyan now, you whatever.
1: Allah, before we tackle on to the last question, obviously you've had a lot of experience talking with people and discussing with people. Allah, what was one specific personal moment you saw where dua, maybe personally or someone else, saw it truly shaped and transformed their lives? And is there actually one experience great person?
0: Look, Allah, on a personal level, there's many different incidents where Allah, نحنا, يعني, we're in a war. Last war, I was in Lebanon. And
1: for those Camille, whoever's watching the future, we're talking about 2024, 2025,
0: you know. So when I was in Lebanon, we were Anjad, we were waiting for any donations. And then alhamdulillah, once one of my friends sent me like $7,000 for donations. That was one of the happiest moments I had, because there was a lot of asks for basic needs, for food, for medicine, for whatever. So I was so happy. Then I made a meeting with my friends and we discussed, you know, how are we going to spend these the best way we can to make the best of them. Then I left the meeting and then I couldn't find the money. So I lost them. So I didn't know when, because I was in Faida and then I was moving around the area and then I couldn't remember where did I lose them. I looked wherever I went. To the grocery store, whatever. I looked at every camera I could just to see when did they fall from my pocket. I couldn't, khalas, they're gone. And then I did dua from my heart. I told them, Ya Rab, wallah, I was happy because these are not for me. Because I think people need these. So I did dua from my heart. And then this was the first time. Not the first time, but this was one of the most powerful moments I have with Sayyida Zahra. I told her, Ummah ya Zahra, aghithini. But I was calling her from my heart. I told her, I need your help. Please don't leave me, because we need these for the people. And then, you know, we call it in Lebanon, it's like the corniche.
1: Mm-hmm.
0: What is the corniche?
1: Yeah, and it's like where people walk had.
0: Beside the beach, beside the
1: sidewalk, on the beach sidewalk.
0: Ahsan. So nahna, we had the meeting there. You know, it was crowded. A lot of people. After 5 hours, I lost them. I told my friend, let us look at the sidewalk, at the corniche, to see maybe they're there. Yani. However, if they were there, it's impossible for them, because akide, someone's going to take them. So subhanAllah, I went to the beach, I went to the where we were sitting, I just found the envelope as it is, under the chair. Crowded, yani, a lot of people, because most of the southern people, they went to Sayra and then yani, Sayra and north. So it was crowded so much, however, no one touched the envelope. And then once I found it, I started crying and I told her, Ya Zahra, Ya Rab, Anjad, I believe that It's a miracle, yani. And this is one personal. There's a lot of other examples, yeah, and stories that have and can be mentioned. However, I believe in inshallah, in another podcast we can speak about Sayyida Zahra, but that's something else.
1: Allah, Jeff, you mentioned the topic of the war. Maybe this can be the last final piece we can leave our viewers with. And what is our role when we see this tribulation, we see war? Yani, many people want to help, but they just don't know where to start. What is our goal? What's our goal as Muslims to do during this troubled times?

0: Look, and I believe number one, do not underestimate what you have. Some people think if they're not on the battlefield, this means they're not being able to achieve plan A. So they start thinking of what plan B do we have? No. You have a plan A here. I mentioned this before. You have a plan A here. And you have to act as if you're part of the battle when you're living here. Two main concepts. Number one, donations. Whenever you help, you support in your through money, you're achieving a goal, which is preserving the community that is being under oppression, not only from a military perspective, even from an economical perspective. Allah, it's so hard to send large amounts of money to Lebanon. It's so hard. However, if each person sends a small amount, we are going to reach a level where there's a lot of amount of money being sent. These money, they play a critical role in helping our people to
1: make them feel more grounded and more steadfast.
0: Yeah, because when your people are in a good state, then they are able to hold the values they want without being broken. Yan. How do you break your people when they can't find their basic needs? So when you donate, you have to know that you're helping your people not to break. When your people don't break, they will stand firm in front of anyone and tell them, no, we're not going to give up our values. We're not going to give up what we stand for. However, if their basic needs are not there, then خلاص, يعني, they're going to die. Once they start dying, it's going to be harder for them to handle the situation. So that's why I'm saying, even in the Quran, whenever there's jihad, whenever you have to strive, whenever you have a religious duty, it starts with your duty and your money and your jihad bil amwal. It's not something like a plan B. It's not something inferior. No, it's something primary you have to do. This is number one. Number two is the war and the battle of narratives they have here. And if each one of us understands what are the values of the Quran, understands the narrative, understands what's happening there, and he knows how to speak, even in your small circle, this is what Sayyida Zainab salamullahi alayha did. If their narrative becomes the true narrative, then yes, you're the bad, you guys are the bad people. When you're the bad people, you can't blame anyone if he kills you. But when you, and even on an international level, global level, yeah. But when you show the truth, when you speak the truth, even if you're not like mentioning some terminology that may lead you not to be able to speak again, no. For example, we have, even on Instagram here, we have a lot of American figures on social media that are speaking the truth in a very courageous way. You can do that. You can say what's happening. You can say that, no, Iran is not the one who started. You could say that Trump is the one who did 1, 2, 3, 4. You're just clarifying the narrative the true way. Because once you lose the narrative, you're gonna lose everything else. So I would say, to put in short, two main kinds of jihad: jihad bil amwal, jihad al tabiin, and these are very important. And even if you were in Lebanon right now, and we didn't have anyone that's doing jihad bil amwal, jihad al tabiin, everyone in Lebanon will tell you, "Khay, enti, leave," because we need that. This is something essential in the battle.
1: Well, we recognize that in Ashura when Imam al-Hussein took the woman with him, and many people ask why. It's because to serve that purpose, to propagate a message.
0: Ahsan.
1: We ask Allah subhanahu wa ta'ala to make us among those that are able to uphold this message, and to give us the power to fight evil, inshallah, to fight the wrong narratives. So that's why we have this podcast, to clarify truth and to give voice to the voiceless. وآخر دعوانا أن الحمد لله رب العالمين والسلام عليكم ورحمة الله وبركاته.

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May his infinite peace and blessings be upon our beloved Prophet Muhammad sallallahu alayhi wa ala alihi wa sallam. My dear brothers and sisters, respected community members, I greet you all with the Islamic greeting of peace. Assalamu alaikum wa rahmatullahi wa barakatuh. On behalf of the Crescent Islamic Center, I thank you all for honoring us with your presence, and I welcome you to the CIC's first annual commemoration of the birth of the Prophet Muhammad sallallahu alayhi wa alihi wa sallam. Inshallah, I'm going to give some introductory remarks about the topic and the evening, and then we'll go on to the lectures for the evening with some poetry in between. But inshallah, to bring the blessings to our majlis and the barakah from Allah subhanahu wa ta'ala, I would like to ask Qari Zuhair Husseini to come recite from the Quran, inshallah, to bless our gathering. Qari Husseini.

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1: MashaAllah, thank you, Qari Zuhair. May Allah subhanahu wa ta'ala bless him and his family. InshaAllah, please recite the salawats for him one time. We gather here this evening on this auspicious day and night to commemorate an auspicious moment in not just Islamic history, but in the history of humanity. And that is the genesis of mercy, love, guidance, and the final revelation from Allah subhanahu wa ta'ala to all of mankind. And that is in the birth of the Prophet Muhammad sallallahu alayhi wa alihi wa sallam. It is less about the physical delivery per se, and more so the symbolic nature that it represents, and what this moment in our history led to in the mission of the Prophet Muhammad sallallahu alayhi wa alihi. So, inshallah, before we continue and I call upon the guest speakers for the evening, I would like to have our dear brother from the Adams community. He is a Hafidh and the teacher of Tahfidh al-Quran at Adams Center, Hafidh Ismail, inshallah, to recite some couplets and verses of poetry and nasheed in praise of the beloved Prophet Muhammad sallallahu alayhi wa alayhi. And this opportunity, just as a reminder, before we begin with the nasheeds, and he has to get going as well. He has an occasion at a different masjid, mashallah, may Allah bless him. He's serving multiple communities in one evening. But just a preliminary note is that when you hear these nasheeds and these poems and these praises being recited about the Prophet Muhammad sallallahu alayhi wa alayhi, it is an opportunity

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So you might not know the lyrics, you might not know the words, but when you hear them, let that beauty and that melodious tune that falls on the ears channel into love that promotes the tongue to utter salah and salam upon him. Alayhi wa ala alihi salatu wa salam.

0: Hafiz Ismail, please, to give us some nasheeds, inshallah. Thank you.
1: Assalamu alaikum wa rahmatullahi ta'ala wa barakatuh. It's our pleasure to be here, inshallah. This is my first time to come to Masjid al-Nabi here in Crescent Masjid, and to celebrate the birthday of Nabi sallallahu alayhi wa sallam wa alihi wa sallam by the singing. Our heart is full of the love of Prophet Muhammad sallallahu alayhi wa sallam wa alihi. So, and a lot of poets, they make the poem. So these things is we showing our love and salawat, we sending salawat to Nabi sallallahu alayhi wa sallam wa alihi. Bismillah.

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0: And that will be the lectures, the beautiful keynote address by our guests who have, one of them has come from out of state and one of them is a local pillar of the community. So inshallah, we'll get to benefit from them both. Inshallah, I would like to call upon Sheikh Dr. Fayaz Jaffer, who has come from New Jersey to give us, inshallah, a bayan on building prophetic community in light of the birth of the Prophet sallallahu alayhi wa alihi wa sallam. And just an introduction, and some of these intros of our guest scholars and speakers don't do them justice, but inshallah, just to give an introduction, and he's not new to our community, he was here earlier, and we hope to have him again. Dr. Sheikh Fayaz Jaffer is the research scholar for the Islamic Center at New York University and an associate chaplain for the Center of Global and Spiritual Life at NYU. He holds a doctorate in education from New York University with a focus on the identity development of Shia youth in the United States. Pursuing the classical course of Islamic education, he studied in the Seminary of Karbala in Iraq, one of the most prominent centers for Islamic learning. As a faith leader and social activist, Dr. Sheikh Fayaz Jaffer has lectured at various universities, seminars, and workshops across the United States, Canada, Europe, East Africa, and the Middle East. As a highly sought-after lecturer and religious scholar, he regularly leads prayer services and delivers sermons across North America. Inshallah, with that being said, I would like to ask Sheikh Fayaz Jaffer to come to the stage. Salawat ala Rasulillah wa alayhi.
1: Inshallah, it's perfect. Thank you. Before I begin, to my brother Mukhtar, don't curse me, I'm from New York, not from New Jersey. أعوذ بالله من الشيطان الرجيم بسم الله الرحمن الرحيم وبه نستعين والصلاة والسلام على سيدنا ونبينا وهادينا 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My dear friends, on this day in which we celebrate the birth of the best of creation, our messenger Muhammad sallallahu alayhi wa alihi wa sallam, more than anything, it's an opportunity for us to show gratitude and gratefulness to Allah subhanahu wa ta'ala for the gift that we have been given. When a child is born into the world in our own families, we thank God for the blessing of that child. And similarly, when we come to this gathering in which we remember the greatness of the merit and the legacy left behind for us by the greatest of the creations of the Lord of the worlds, we go directly toward Allah subhanahu wa ta'ala as a show of gratitude to Him. What would I be like? What would life be like if I wasn't exposed toward the light of our Messenger Muhammad sallallahu alayhi wa alihi wasallam? Which is why in a dua as uttered by Imam Ja'far ibn Muhammad ibn al-Sadiq, the sixth Imam of Ahlul Bayt, he states, Alhamdu lillahi alladhi ja'alani min ummati Muhammad. All thanks and all praise is due to Allah subhanahu wa ta'ala, who has made me from the community of Muhammad alayhi salatu wa salam. And for today's discussion, insha'Allah ta'ala,

I want to reflect upon the legacy of the Prophet sallallahu alaihi wa alihi wasallam, specifically with regards to his emphasis on the building of community. At the end of the day, like we know within Islamic tradition, there's such an incredibly strong emphasis on this term ummah, on this notion of community. The Messenger of God sallallahu alaihi wa alihi wasallam, through his ahadith, verses of the Holy Quran one after another, emphasize the importance of building together along with other individuals, working toward one common goal. And if you take a look at academic journals today, there's no precise definition of how they determine and define this term community, but the Messenger of God sallallahu alaihi wa alihi wasallam sheds light on it through a wide variety of various dimensions. Again, the most important amongst them is to put together our biases in order to come collectively for one major purpose. For us to focus on a sense of commonalities. Allah subhanahu wa ta'ala says within the Holy Quran, قُلْ يَا أَهْلَ الْكِتَابِ تَعَالَوْا إِلَىٰ كَلِبَةٍ سَوَىٰ. That say, O Muhammad, say, O Rasulullah, to the people of the book, the Jewish and the Christian communities, let us come toward a common word. Let us focus upon those most fundamental values that we have amongst one another. We believe in one God. We believe in these prophets. We have similar values when it comes toward some aspects of our religious duties and responsibilities. Similarly, we see this reframed and uttered in the words of Imam Amir al-Mu'mineen alayhi salam in that famous letter that he writes to Malik al-Ashtar. He states, Ya Malik, know that people are of two types. Adnasu sinfan, imma akhun laka fi ad-din, aw nadhirun laka fi al-khalq. That they are either your brother in faith or they are your equal in humanity. This notion that the Messenger of God sallallahu alayhi wa alihi wasallam sought to emphasize during the course of his day was for us to come toward a sense of common understanding such that we're able to work toward the biggest and most fundamental goals. Look, at the end of the day, we don't always get along with people. We always encounter challenges and difficulties with those around us, even within our own families. But this should never be a reason why we distance ourselves from the larger community if we have the potential to build for the ultimate future. It is stated that on that day, the Messenger of God sallallahu alayhi wa alihi wasallam, he goes to visit that city of Ta'if. Many of us are familiar with that story. The Messenger of God sallallahu alayhi wa alihi wasallam has one primary goal and one primary objective. And that is to teach this community beauty. To teach this community about the mercy and the compassion of Allah subhanahu wa ta'ala. The only thing that he sought to do for them was to bring them out of darkness into light. هُوَ الَّذِي بَأَثَ فِي الْأُمِّيِّينَ رَسُولًا مِّنْهُمْ يَتْلُوا عَلَيْهِمْ آيَاتِهِ وَيُزَكِّيهِمْ وَيُعَلِّمُهُمُ الْكِتَابَ وَالْحِكْمَةِ. The Messenger of God didn't want any money from them. He didn't want any status from them. He didn't want anything from them except to offer them an opportunity to leave behind their ways and find the beauty of this tradition that we adhere to. And the minute that the Messenger of God sallallahu alayhi wa alayhi wasallam walks into this town, it wasn't but a few moments later that the Prophet alayhi salam was bloodied and battered and bruised. The elder tribesmen tell their children to take rocks, to take stones, to take sticks, to do whatever they can and pelt them at the greatest of God's creations. Rasulullah sallallahu alayhi wa alihi wasallam, he stands under a tree and he leans his back against the wall of that tree and he raises his hands to Allah subhanahu wa ta'ala. At that moment, the Messenger of God could have said anything. He could have said, oh Allah, these people have treated me so poorly. He could have said, oh Allah, these people, punish them immediately. He could have said anything that he wanted to and he would have been justified in doing so, for he is Muhammad sallallahu alayhi wa alihi wasallam. Yet with all

all of his sincerity, and with all of his love, and with all of his compassion, with all of his patience, with all of his generosity, with every ounce of his beauty, he states, إلهي إهدي قومي فإنهم لا يعلمون. He states, O my Lord, guide my community, for surely they don't know. He attributes these individuals who treated him in this way, he states, إهدي قومي. O Allah, guide my community. Even though they treated me in this manner, they're still part of me. They are from my community. They are amongst those whom I love and whom I care about. You fast forward to another event within Islamic history, and that is on the day of the Battle of Uhud, when the Messenger of God, alayhi salatu wasalam, was surrounded by dozens who were ready to shed his blood. The Messenger of God, alayhi salatu wasalam, was abandoned by many of those who were closest to him. And at the end of this battle, after bloodshed had taken place, he again raises his hands to Allah subhanahu wa ta'ala, and he utters the same exact line, إِلَهِ إِهْدِ قَوْمِي فَإِنَّهُمْ لَا يَعْلَمُونَ. That even though these men and these individuals sought towards shedding the blood of the greatest of God's creations, he states, O Allah, guide them, for they don't know. Don't punish them. O Allah, bring them and allow for them to actualize in realization of who I am. My friends, I say all of this for one ultimate and primary reason. And that is that on this day, in which we come toward a celebration of the birth of the Prophet sallallahu alaihi wa alihi wasallam, it's not solely that we come toward gatherings like these ones in a ritualistic mode, where we recite some Quran, we hear some talks, we listen to some poetry, and we eat some food, and we tell everyone that we came toward a celebration of the greatest of God's creations and his birth. But rather the love that is filled with our hearts when we hear the name Muhammad sallallahu alayhi wa alihi wasallam is not meant to be a love that is solely situated within our heart or uttered on our tongue, but rather a love that is transformational. A love that allows for us to impact and reflect in the world that we are living in the same way and in the same reality as the Prophet sallallahu alayhi wa alihi wasallam demonstrated. In other words, when Allah subhanahu wa ta'ala states, وَمَا أَرْسَلْنَاكَ إِلَّا رَحْمَةً لِلْآلَمِينَ, we did not send you, O Muhammad, except to be a mercy to the worlds. When he states that, وَمَا أَرْسَلْنَاكَ إِلَّا كَافَةً لِلنَّاسِ, that, O Muhammad, we did not send you except to suffice humanity. That when Allah subhanahu wa ta'ala states, إِنَّكَ لَأَلَى خُلُقٍ عَظِيمٍ, that, O Rasulullah, your characteristics and your etiquette is of the best of character. That when Allah subhanahu wa ta'ala states about the Messenger of God that he is uswatun hasana, that he is the best of examples, that solely it's a merit for the Messenger of God sallallahu alayhi wa alayhi. No. The love that we have for him has to be a means of transformational love that allows for a sense of output whereby we become the mercy to the worlds, whereby we become the role models that this world needs, whereby we support those individuals who are the most isolated and marginalized within our communities, because that's exactly what our Prophet sallallahu alayhi wa alihi wasallam would do. I want to share with you one example from a hadith that's narrated by his great-grandson, Ja'far ibn Muhammad al-Sadiq alayhi salam, in which he speaks about the merits and the qualities and the characteristics of the best of creation, his grandfather, the Messenger of God. He states, alayhi salam, كان رسول الله صلى الله عليه وآله وسلم يقسم لهذاته بين أصحابه فينظر إلى ذا وينظر إلى ذا بالسوية. He states that the Messenger of God, alayhi salam, that when he was in a gathering with those around him from amongst his companions, he would make sure that he's consistently attentive to each and every one of them by looking them directly in the eye, and he would make sure that he segments his time equally amongst all of them. In other words, what? That a lot of times today, when we're in conversation with other people, though we're looking at them and though we're focused on them, a lot of times we spend deviating by looking at our watch,
or by looking at our

phone. And when our phone is on our table, when we want to demonstrate how serious we are to the person that we're speaking to, we turn our phones upside down, as if that makes any big difference. Rasulullah sallallahu alayhi wa alihi wasallam, in accordance with the hadith of Ja'far ibn Muhammad, he states that when he would talk to somebody, he would look at them face to face in order to demonstrate to every single one of them that he was truly caring for every single one of their questions or their concerns. The sense of attentiveness is not something that should be dismissed. I say this all the time. Who was busier than the Messenger of God, sallallahu alayhi wa alayhi? I like to think that I'm pretty busy. I flew in this morning. I'm going to fly back out tomorrow morning. I got a family. I got a job. I got other speaking engagements. I got two small children. I have a spouse. I have parents. I do a lot of things. And I'm sure every single one of you also have a whole host of responsibilities. An incredibly busy schedule. Rasulullah sallallahu alayhi wa alayhi wa sallam, he has to communicate with the angels. He has to worship his Lord. He has to serve a community. He's the head of state. He has to lead prayers. He has to answer jurisprudential questions. The entire calendar of the Messenger of God is filled. But we don't have one example within Islamic history that suggests that Rasulullah ever dismissed someone. That he ever did not pay attention to them when they had a question, when they had a concern, when they had a problem. So in the words of As-Sadiq alayhi salam, he states that the Messenger of God, firstly, when he was in a group of his companions, he would make sure that he was attentive to each and every one of them. And he would segment his time such that he would treat them all equally, so that no one could ever say that Muhammad, he talked to this person more because he was a wealthy guy in the community and he treated us harshly because we were poor. We don't have an example of that. In fact, we see that the first people to convert to the religion of Islam were the poor. The first people that converted to the religion of Islam were women, were slaves, all of those who were the most isolated in the city of Mecca during that day, and undoubtedly till this very day. He continues, As-Sadiq alayhi salam. He states, وَلَمْ يَبْسُطْ رَسُولَ اللَّهِ صَلَّى اللَّهُ عَلَيْهِ وَآلِهِ وَسَلَّمْ رَجْلَيْهِ بَيْنَ أَصْحَابِهِ قَتْ. He states that when the Prophet alayhi salam was sitting in any one of these gatherings, he would never extend his feet outright to stretch them out because he wanted to keep the decorum of the gathering. The Messenger of God, alayhi salatu wasalam, at the end of his life was in his 60s. He was an elderly man in comparison with many of those who were youthful and around him. If the Prophet, alayhi salam, had extended his feet, if the Prophet, alayhi salatu wasalam, had just sat comfortably, no one would have ever said anything and saying or suggesting that the Messenger of God was being rude. But the idea is again that he respected others, which commanded a sense of respect for himself, alayhi salatu wasalam. He continues, Imam As-Sadiq alayhi salatu wasalam, and he states, وَإِنْ كَانَ لَيُسَافِهَهُ الرَّجُلُ فَمَا يَتْرُكْ رَسُولُ اللَّهِ صَلَّى اللَّهُ عَلَيْهِ وَآلِهِ وَسَلَّمْ يَدَهُ حَتَّى يَكُونَ هُوَ التَّارِكُ. That when the Messenger of God alayhi salatu wasalam would extend his hand to shake someone else's hand, he would never be the first one to remove his hand, and he would wait for the other individual to put his hand back. In other words, what? We're shaking hands with somebody. Eventually, one person has to leave. And it was the etiquette of the Prophet sallallahu alayhi wa alayhi that again, he never wanted to seem dismissive toward anyone who ever sought his attention. It said that one day there was this man who came from the outskirts of the holy city of Medina to visiting the Prophet sallallahu alayhi wa alayhi wa sallam. After the Messenger of God completed the prayers, this Bedouin guy, he comes toward the Prophet sallallahu alayhi wa alayhi, he embraces him and he's holding onto his hand. And he's looking at the face of the Prophet sallallahu alayhi wa alayhi. And he says, O Messenger of God, I'm so happy to be here. He says, we're happy to have you. He says, I traveled many miles, many kilometers, whatever, to come and see you. He says, may Allah bless you. Inshallah, you have other opportunities. And remember that the Prophet of God, we just said before, is a super busy guy. Got a million people around him, all ready to shake his hand, all want to hug him, all want to kiss him, all want to say, O Messenger of God, make dua for us. But the Prophet والسلام, was still holding on to this man's hand because that man was grasping onto the hand of Rasulullah. And he's just looking at the face of the Messenger of God. And our hadith, they

tell us that Yusuf alayhi salatu wasalam, as mentioned within the whole Quran, was so beautiful that when the women of Egypt, they saw Yusuf alayhi salam, they couldn't focus upon their cutting of fruits, but they were looking at the face of Yusuf alayhi salam. Well, the beauty of the Messenger of God sallallahu alayhi wa ala cannot be compared to the beauty of Yusuf. So this man is looking at the face of the Messenger of God, and then he realizes that I'm holding on to his hand, and he's got a million other people that want to say salam to him. So at this moment, he removes his hand and he states, "Oh Messenger of God, I'm so sorry. I didn't realize. I was so infatuated by your beauty," for instance. Rasulullah says, "Don't worry about it. What's the big deal? I am here to be at your service." And this is such a strong demonstration again of the care and the compassion and the love that Rasulullah had, alayhi salatu wasalam, for others. He continues, Imam al-Sadiq, alayhi salatu wasalam, and he states, فَلَمَّا كَانَ عِنْدَهُ When some individuals, they would come to the Prophet alayhi salam, and they would state, "Oh Rasulullah," they would open up their hands and they would say, "Oh Messenger of God, do you have some money for me?" Whenever someone would come to the Messenger of God with any ask, be it financial, be it for his dua, be it for his time, whatever it might be, Imam al-Sadiq alayhi salatu wasalam states that the Messenger of God never turned them away. If he had something to give to them, he would immediately give. And if he didn't have anything to give to them, then at the very least he would say, "May Allah subhanahu wa ta'ala quickly remove you from your problems." At the very least, in other words, that we offer dua for individuals who we can't come toward their direct assistance. I'll conclude with these final points, my friends. From the Messenger of God, sallallahu alayhi wa sallam, we learn the importance of community. From the lessons of the Messenger of God, alayhi salatu wasalam, we learn the importance of giving out of ourselves, out of our time, out of our presence, out of our being toward those around us. And if we truly want to utilize these days in which we celebrate the birth of the Prophet sallallahu alayhi wa sallam as a day of inspiration, as a day of motivation, then again, my friends, it requires us to live a life whereby we walk in the footsteps of the Messenger of God, Muhammad sallallahu alayhi wa alihi wa sallam. Allahumma salli. Today, we have homeless people in the streets. We have women within our communities who are victims of domestic and gender and sexual-based violence. We have individuals within our community who don't have enough money to pay their rent. Right here, within this own city. Right here, within our own communities. If we truly take any benefit from gatherings like these ones, in which we recollect the greatness of the merits and the virtue of the best of creation, then it doesn't suffice that we just speak to his praises and recite salawat upon his name without allowing for ourselves to being a difference maker in supporting the same people who, if the Messenger of God was with us in gatherings like these ones, that he would be the first of those who are supporting them. It doesn't suffice. At the end of the day, the Prophet of God sallallahu alayhi wa sallam was meant to being a teacher, was meant to being a role model, was meant to be an inspiration for every single one of us. The love that we have in our heart has to transcend externally, at the very least, toward the communities around us. And if the Messenger of God, alayhi salatu wasalam, is truly the difference maker that allows for our hearts to be exposed to the light of this religion, then our job is to also be the difference maker that brings light, that brings peace, that brings a sense of serenity, that brings compassion, that brings gentleness, that brings love to these communities around us. So let's build the institutions. Let's make the difference in the community that we're living in. In this country, Muslims are between 1 and 3% of the population. And the more that we segment and we divide into cultures, into ethnicities, into mazahib, I'm not saying that these things are not important, they are. But if we truly want to be the difference makers in the way that the Rasulullah Muhammad sallallahu alayhi wa sallam was, then it starts with us building our institutions together such that we're able to, at the very least, make the differences in the community socially
in the way that we have.

0: because the Messenger of God, alayhi salatu wasalam, again, was the mercy unto the worlds. And every day we should reflect and contemplate whether or not we can also be someone who reflects that mercy unto the world in the same way that he does. We ask Allah subhanahu wa ta'ala for tawfiq and for the ability to truly walk in the footsteps of the best of Allah subhanahu wa ta'ala's creations, Rasulullah Muhammad sallallahu alayhi wa alihi wa sallam. والحمد لله رب العالمين وصلى اللهم على سيدنا ونبينا محمد وآله الطيبين الطاهرين.
1: Melodious renditions of odes and poems and praises of the Prophet Muhammad sallallahu alaihi wa alihi wasallam out of love, also called nasheeds or qasidas, some of which we heard earlier. This is a practice that existed in the Islamic tradition since the earliest of times and are continuing until today. Over 1400 years, scholars, shuyukh, students, lovers, people of all kinds who have love for the Prophet, peace be upon him, tried to pen and articulate and express poems out of love to try to articulate just a little bit of that experiential love that they feel. And we've seen that in the Persian world, in the likes of Rumi and Hafiz, Jami', and the likes of others. Similarly, in the Arab world. So before we wrap up and pray Aisha, I would like to call upon Sidi Ibrahim Hakim, a good friend of mine, and teacher of Hifdh al-Qur'an at Adams Center, to recite some verses of poetry in praise of the beloved Prophet Muhammad sallallahu alayhi wa alayhi wa sallam before we conclude the majlis and pray Aisha, inshaAllah.
2: Assalamu alaikum.

0: عليه وعلى آله. صلوا على رسول الله.
1: جزاكم الله خيرا سيدي إبراهيم. Thank you to everyone who came out tonight for our program. May Allah subhanahu wa ta'ala bless you and accept from us and allow us to increase in our love and connection to our beloved Prophet Muhammad sallallahu alayhi wa alayhi and serve our religion in a higher standard, inshallah. And we'll end with the prayer of Aisha, inshallah, if I can have somebody who can give the adhan, and we'll, inshallah, begin.
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